0: Welcome to Moments of Inspiration. We invite you to join us for the next few minutes as we present in song and teaching a biblical message exalting Jesus Christ as Lord and Savior. 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
1: Jesus was asked the question from one of the men who was a student of the law of God. He asked Jesus what he needed to do to have eternal life. The Lord responded by asking him to share what he found in the old law of Moses. He gave the answer of loving God with one's whole heart, mind, body, and strength, and to love one's neighbor as himself. Jesus said he had read the word of the law well, and he was correct in his answer. Jesus then told him to obey those commands, and he would live eternally. But Jesus was asked which were the two most important laws to be found in the law of Moses. He responded using the same scriptures. Loving God with one's whole being was the first and most important of all laws. And then the abiding one that he added to it was to love one's neighbor as he loved himself. Jesus went on to say that all the rest of God's law rested upon these two. If we are obeying these two, we'll be keeping all the rest of God's laws as well. Without any question, love is at the center of God's law. It is the highest of all emotions possible among humanity. Once we know God, and once we accept His will in our lives, we can fulfill both of the great commandments of God.

we know that the old law of Moses was to be replaced. The reading of the letter of Hebrews makes it plain for us to know that God set up the first covenant with the descendants of Abraham, and when Jesus came to earth, he brought the new covenant laws with him. He completed and he finished the old covenant. It has been replaced by the teachings of Christ. What we know is that much of the moral laws that are found in the Old Testament were not removed, but Jesus expanded their nature to include a more spiritual application of them. For an example, Jesus shared one of the commandments that we should not murder. He then expanded it by sharing the fact that we must remove anger, hatred, and jealousy from our hearts so that we will never have any thought or feeling to murder someone. He taught us to overcome evil with the good within our hearts. Jesus included the love for God first and foremost and love for our neighbors as the basis for the new covenant, as it has been for the first covenant given to the Israelites by Moses. The expansion that Jesus brought to our love for God would be that it was a genuine love from within the heart. We obey because we love him. Jesus is quoted saying, "If you love me, you will keep my commandments." He also shared with his apostles this new commandment. This new commandment is that I give you, that you love one another as I have loved you. This is just hours before Jesus willingly dies upon the cross for our sins. He laid down his life for those apostles and for us as well. His new commandment is that of sharing and giving, sacrificing and serving, whatever is necessary to love one another. Jesus taught the lawyer how to love even those who did not know and those he had not any kind of respect for as well. He does so through the parable of the Good Samaritan. Believing in God is essential. For the scriptures tell us that without faith it's impossible to please him. But believing in God is not the same as loving God with all our whole being. Do we think that if we were to face persecution that would take our life for our faith in Jesus, that just having faith would be sufficient for us to face death? Or would it be the love that we have for God and in God that would provide us with the strength to die for his cause? According to the Apostle Paul's letter to the church in Rome, God has shown his divine love for us by sending Jesus to die upon the cross for us. He did so while we were still sinners. Paul wrote, "For while we were still weak, at the right time, Christ died for the ungodly. For one will scarcely die for a righteous person, though perhaps for a good person one would dare to die. But God shows his love for us in that while we were still sinners, Christ died for us." God's love for us is not based upon our own merit or our own goodness. God saves us because of a deep and abiding love for us. We are all broken and sinful. Jesus died in our place for the purpose of setting us free from the hold that Satan once had upon our hearts and lives. Loving the Lord our God is the first and most important step to having the saving grace of God applied to our souls. The first step toward God is made when we come to accept the truth that God has reached down to save us because he loves us so much. If we plan to honor him as our God and remain faithful to him, we must learn to love him back. How have you responded to this fact? For God so loved the world that he gave his only Son,
that whoever believes in him should not perish but have eternal life. For God did not send his Son into the world to condemn the world, but in order that the world might be saved through him.

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Until we share once again, may God's rich blessings be with you.

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Hello, my name is Ben Fordham, and I invite you to join us now as we study God's Word together.

Welcome to the Lighthouse Radio Bible Study. I greet you all in the name of Jesus Christ, our Lord and Savior, and thank you for tuning in. As we look to the Word of God today, I would like to draw your attention again to the book of Isaiah and chapter 18. The Lord here continues pronouncing burdens and judgments against nations that are the enemies of His people. This is going to continue, as we've said before, more or less, as we go through the next few chapters with some intermittent judgment and comforts until we reach chapter 34. This is one of the most obscure chapters in the Bible, and certainly in Isaiah, and the commentators on it seem to make it only more confusing. When we look at chapters like this, a sound knowledge of history helps and can give us a sense of what nations we are dealing with and where in history the events actually occurred. Keep in mind, with Scripture, we are always dealing with context. The key to any passage is often in the passage itself or very near it. It may be hidden under the doormat right beside the door, but it also helps to know what street we're on and make sure that we're in the right house in the first place. Given these considerations, we see the general theme of judgment over the chapters before this and the ones that are coming regarding Assyria. And we see in those chapters Assyria going against other nations. Assyria overflows and defeats nations that are surrounding Israel or are the natural enemies of Israel and Judah. And they come all the way up to the neck of Judah, according to one of the passages we've already dealt with. So here the Lord is pronouncing woes and burdens against oracles against all the nations that are in areas that surround Judah. And for Judah, this will reiterate that any nation that they might go to for help will not be able to help them. They are supposed to only seek refuge in the Lord. This is a lesson that has been repeated and will keep being repeated. And that's okay. Repeated lessons are good. They're safe. Philippians chapter 3, verse 1, Paul writes and says, "Finally, my brethren, rejoice in the Lord. To write the same things to you, to me, indeed, is not grievous, but for you it is safe." We find a similar sentiment by the Apostle Peter in one of his letters. The best laid plans and efforts of men to find strength in numbers are going to come to nothing. Remember, this principle still applies. Except the Lord build the house, they labor in vain that build it. Does it sound like I'm repeating myself? Ultimately, we need to learn from history. Not the kinds of things that we have been taught from history by our history teachers, like guns, germs, and steel, along with other variables, contribute to victory or defeat, but that rejecting idols, repenting, and serving the Lord are the things that matter. God is the one who moves history. He is the author of history. He has written what has gone before and is continuing to write even as we speak. God makes history, and God is the one that matters when it comes to finding mercy and refuge in times of judgment. We can look back and see if we've made a different choice or if we made a different turn, that the outcome could have been different. But this notion is a presumptuous one. This assumes that God is not the one moving us, but that we moved ourselves without respect to God. In other words, we know that rebellion to the left is just as bad as rebellion to the right. Turning in either direction, if neither goes directly toward God, is not repenting of sin, but repenting of a decision. If we go one way or the other, it's not going to make a difference unless the way we go is to God. And so, as we will see, there's many times that there is yet a third way, and that way is the way of repentance and turning to God. So as we look to our text, we are going to see that Ethiopia and Egypt are tied together. They make an association that will not be successful against Assyria. What can we learn from these things? Let us look to the text.
Our text is Isaiah chapter 18, verses 1 through 7. Isaiah 18, beginning in verse 1. Woe to the land shadowing with wings, which is beyond the rivers of Ethiopia, that sendeth ambassadors by the sea, even in vessels of bulrushes upon the waters, saying, Go, ye swift messengers, to a nation scattered and peeled, to a people terrible from their beginning hitherto, a nation meted out and trodden down, whose land the rivers have spoiled. All ye inhabitants of the world, and dwellers on the earth, see ye when he lifteth up an ensign on the mountains, and when he bloweth a trumpet, hear ye. For so the Lord said unto me, I will take my rest, that I will consider in my dwelling place, like a clear heat upon herbs, and a cloud of dew in the heat of the harvest. For afore the harvest, when the bud is perfect, and the sour grape is ripening in the flower, he shall cut off the sprigs, he shall both cut off the sprigs with pruning hooks, and take away and cut down the branches. They shall be left together unto the fowls of the mountains, and to the beasts of the earth. And the fowls shall summer upon them, and all the beasts of the earth shall winter upon them. In that time shall the present be brought unto the Lord of hosts, of a people scattered and peeled, and from a people terrible from their beginning hitherto, a nation meted out and trodden underfoot, whose land the rivers have spoiled, to the place of the name of the Lord of hosts, the Mount Zion. Our passage opens with a woe pronounced. Woe to the land shadowing with wings, which is beyond the rivers of Ethiopia. We're not given much to go on here, especially with regard to understanding who this land with the shadowing wings is. We know from Scripture that Egypt has been prone to making alliances with weaker or smaller nations, that it has shadowed nations under its wings, and we will hear more of this in the next two chapters, 19 and 20. Egypt has a reputation, therefore, in the Scripture as a helper, so a land shadowing wings, shadowing with wings, protective like the wings of a bird, would seem to fit its reputation. It shares the Nile and some tributaries with Ethiopia, and Egypt had an Ethiopian as pharaoh, Terhaka, in the 25th dynasty. This Cushite king is mentioned as going out to battle against Sennacherib of Assyria in 2 Kings chapter 19, verse 9. So this seems to comport well with our passage, so that we might find that this land shadowing with wings is Egypt with an Ethiopian as its pharaoh, and that these nations are joined together because they have need of one another in order to fight the overflowing river and army of Assyria. Verse 2, that sendeth ambassadors by the sea, even in vessels of bulrushes, upon the waters, saying, Go, ye swift messengers, to a nation scattered and peeled, to a people terrible from their beginning hitherto, a nation meted out and trodden down, whose land the rivers have spoiled. Egypt has a reputation in Scripture as well for making arks or boats of bulrushes. Anyone remember the story of Moses? The ambassadors of Egypt would be sent by sea in vessels of bulrushes. The call would be for help from Ethiopia. The call to come and help a people that has been scattered and peeled. Egypt was a terrible nation from the beginning. Terrible here should not remind us or mean to us that they were bad, although that might apply. Terrible in this sense is one that is terrifying. They've been a large and terrifying nation from the beginning. The woe that's being pronounced is because Egypt has been overflowed by Assyria. The land that the rivers have spoiled is that land of Egypt, and now they are seeking help. The woe upon Egypt, who thought to exalt itself in helping others against Assyria, how now this Egypt finds itself crying for a neighbor
and ally. Verse 3, all ye inhabitants of the world, and dwellers on the earth, see ye, when he lifteth up an ensign on the mountains, and when he bloweth a trumpet, hear ye. This is the Lord calling out for all to see. The ensign will be lifted up, the flag of war, upon the top of the mountains, and he says, when you see this, take a look, look up, lift a, this ensign's lifted up on the mountains. You're going to hear a trumpet blow. When you hear that trumpet blow, hear it. The Lord is doing all of this. He has brought Assyria to deal with the enemies of his people, and he is going to use them to deal with his own people as well. The Lord here is working in history. He's bringing about his purposes for his people. So when they see the ensign and hear the trumpet, they will know that the Lord is doing this thing. And what the Lord is doing, he says. He says, for the lo, verse 4, for the, so the Lord said unto me, I will take my rest, and I will consider in my dwelling place like a clear heat upon herbs, and like a cloud of dew in the heat of harvest. We're not deists who believe that God is some sort of clockmaker who wound the world up and let it go until it's all over. We serve the Lord God, who upholds all things by the word of his power. That said, he is the God who ordained natural processes, and he does not have to do anything but remove his providential hand to have men do the evil that is already in their hearts. In our case, he lets the nations, Assyria and Egypt, and their armies, quote, have at it, while he rests and is satisfied that the natural processes he governs will continue. Like the sun, after the rain shines upon the herb for it to grow, and like the dew, after the latter rain comes before the harvest. So these nations will war, and the work of the Lord will be done by him, staying the hand of the providence for a time. He will not reach in to send them peace. He will let them have their way, and Assyria will win. For afore the harvest, when the bud is perfect, verse 5, and the sour grape is ripening in the flower, he shall cut off the sprigs with pruning hooks, and take away and cut down the branches. It will not be long before Egypt and Ethiopia indeed are cut off by the army of the Assyrian. The Lord will not prosper their confederacy, but will cut off both sprigs with pruning hooks and cut down the branches. No association or league of nations will stand against God. By both here, he speaks of the associated nations as one, and Assyria as the other. Both Egypt and Assyria are going to fall. Egypt to Assyria, and Assyria to the angel of the Lord fighting for Judah. So while he cuts off the sprigs, he will also take away the branches. All things depend upon the Lord. Verse 6, they shall be left together, sprigs and the branches, unto the fowls of the mountains and the beasts of the earth. And the fowls shall summer upon them, and all the beasts of the earth shall winter upon them. These two nations, who had been places that Judah sought help, would be laid to waste so that scavenging birds and beasts of the beasts of the earth would nest upon them. The sprigs and the branches would be formed into nests and resting places for these wild beasts and scavenging birds. Their ability to stand against the Lord was no ability at all, it seems. All their efforts came to nothing, and the nations surrounding Judah and Jerusalem, as well as Judah herself, now would have definitive proof that none could withstand the Lord. How quickly are the lessons of the Lord's hand in history forgotten? In that time, he says, verse 7, shall the present be brought unto the Lord of hosts of a people scattered and peeled, and from a people terrible from their beginning hitherto, a nation meted out and trodden underfoot, whose land the rivers have spoiled, to the place of the name of the Lord of hosts, the Mount Zion. When Sennacherib's army was laid waste at the hand of the angel of the Lord, the nations that had been defeated by Assyria were comforted and rejoiced.
They would all send presents, gifts to Judah and to King Hezekiah, to show their honor to the Lord of hosts for the destruction of their enemy. We see this in 2 Chronicles chapter 32 and verse 20, verses 20 through 23. And for this cause, Hezekiah the king and the prophet Isaiah the son of Amoz prayed and cried unto heaven. And the Lord sent an angel which cut off all the mighty men of valor, and the leaders and captains in the camp of the king of Assyria. So he returned with shame of face to his own land. And when he was come into the house of his God, they that came forth out of his own bowels slew him there with the sword. Thus the Lord saved Hezekiah and the inhabitants of Jerusalem from the hand of Sennacherib, the king of Assyria, and from the hand of all other, and guided them on every side. And many brought gifts unto the Lord to Jerusalem, and presents to Hezekiah, king of Judah, so that he was magnified in the sight of all nations from thenceforth. Among those nations that brought a present unto the Lord of hosts was this scattered and peeled people from people terrible from the beginning hitherto, a nation meted out and trodden underfoot, none other than Egypt. Some lessons for us. God writes history. History is not God. The human heart is an idol factory. This quote was attributed to John Calvin. The modern rendering makes sense to us. The original was something like, the human mind is, so to speak, a perpetual forge of idols. However we read this, either way, with men, idols are easily made, and they're made out of anything. Anything you say? Yes, I say, including history. Have you ever heard the phrase, history repeats itself? Does history write itself? Is history responsible for repeating itself? Perhaps you've heard something like this. History moves in cycles. It is cyclical, never ending. I want to disabuse you of some of these kinds of phrases. They lend themselves to a view of history that makes history its own judge and its own God, and they set forth a worldview that is distinctly not Christian. But, you say, Brother Ben, it does look like history repeats itself. I say nay. God is repeating lessons we stubbornly refuse to learn, but history of itself controls nothing. History is not God. Those who make an idol of history are disposed to think that history is the one teaching the lessons and not God. History itself is the lesson. There are conservatives who think somewhere along the way, we humans had it right, and history can tell us so. So we should go backward to the way that it was before. Or at least we should conserve what we have right now. There are progressives who think history moves ever forward, and so the latest trend or cultural anomaly is the result of inexorable progress. Both views tend to be cultish. One worships the past. The other engages in what C.S. Lewis once called chronological snobbery. That is, the uncritical acceptance of the intellectual climate of our own age and the assumption that whatever has gone out of date is, on that account alone, discredited. But where is God in this? These that worship history seem to have missed that history is created and bound by God. God is not the one that's bound by history. It's actually the other way around. So, what they may attribute to history, we must, as Christians, attribute to God. Put another way, it is God who is the author of the story. He is writing the story. It should seem ridiculous that the story would be writing itself. Time and chance certainly happen to all things. The scriptures tell us so. But time and chance are also governed completely by God. God is outside of time. God has all things in his sovereign power, so there is no chance with God. Now, it is God's story of history, and God's story of history
has a beginning and an end. It does not go in a circle. Patterns exist. There is no denying that. Sowing and reaping are features in His design. That which you sow, you shall also reap. But there was a beginning to history, and there will be an end. There is coming a day where there is going to be final judgment, where the sheep and the goats will be separated, ultimately, one going to eternal torment, an eternal torment lies in wait for the wicked, and eternity with Christ lies in wait for the righteous, those who are redeemed by His blood. What you may now be asking is, what did all that have to do with our text? Well, Egypt was mighty, and they offered might by alliances, thinking to change history. In other words, they assumed to win the battle required simply their might plus some extra might, and strength would be in numbers. But they were still not equal to the task. Why? Because the Lord is the Lord of history, not time, not chance, not the idols of men, not men themselves, and certainly not numbers. Assyria thought that past performance was an indicator of future results. I know you've heard that if you've been in corporate America lately. Rabshakeh would tell the people of Judah, "Do not believe that your God will save you. None of the other gods of the other nations that Assyria has conquered saved them. You," he said, "will be no different." What had the brief history of his nation's conquest taught him? In what God did he trust? He didn't trust the gods that they worshipped. He trusted their past performance, and he thought that was indicative of future results. In other words, he thought either history wrote itself or he did. Did he give glory to the God who had moved to give Assyria the victory? Can the axe glory against the one who wields it? The insolent axe is burned up and destroyed. Assyria would fall, and do so on a high mountain, so that all the world could see that this terrible nation that God had wielded against His people, and against the people that were enemies of His people, ultimately was nothing. This is God, and God puts down idols. God strikes down any who dare shake their fist at Him. Hosea chapter 8 and verse 4. They have set up kings, but not by me. They have made them princes, and I knew it not. Of their silver and their gold they made idols, that they may be cut off. That is, idols for their destruction. When we hear a phrase like that, we understand that God is not going to abide His glory being given to another. God is not going to suffer an idol to live. So, when we consider that, we must ask ourselves what idols we have. We can make an idol, as John Calvin has stated, out of just about anything. What we are doing when we make idols is making something that God has created to be put in the place of God. Very nonsensical if you think about it for just about 2 minutes. Let us go down this rabbit hole. When we make idols out of things that are created, we are saying those are greater than the Creator that made them. Again, the potter and the clay seems to be out of order here. What do we do with idols? What idols do we have? Whatever idols we have, we need to smash them. And so we need to take history and learn that history is not in charge of God, but God is in charge of history. History is not a God itself. History does nothing of itself. History is made by God. God is working all things through history to His purposes, and to His ultimate glory. What will the end of all history be? What eschatology do I have? Well, whatever eschatology you or I have, one thing is certain. God is in control. And the Lord has given us a commandment. Commandment
to go and disciple the nations. Will we be successful? Was Isaiah successful? Isaiah was told up front that they would not hear him. Maybe we've been told the same thing. I don't believe so. But whatever we have been told, we have been given orders. And as Trumpkin said, time for talk is over. Orders are orders. It's time to start following the orders. So we should walk circumspectly and consider where we have given someone or something glory that belongs to God. Then we should attribute all of the glory and honor for the work of God to God alone. Can we overcome our current situation with an election? Will we vote ourselves out of the mire? Is there really strength in numbers that way? Or does our help come from the Lord? So, I'm not telling you not to vote. What I say is, pray, then vote. Repent, then vote. Ask the Lord for godly leaders instead of greedy ones. Then go forth and be not greedy, but be charitable yourselves. Remember, God is in control. He is the author of history. So, let us turn to Him and seek His face. And then, let our light so shine before men that they may see our good works and glorify our Father which is in heaven. And may God give us more light. Bringing the light of Jesus Christ into a sin-darkened world, this is the Lighthouse Radio Bible Study. The Primitive Baptists who bring you this program each week do so with the following conviction. We believe that the Bible is the Word of God. It is our guide for what we are to believe, and it is our guide for what we are to do. We believe that Jesus Christ is the Messiah, the Son of God, and He is to be followed as Lord and Savior. And we believe that His salvation is a free gift of God's sovereign grace, not dependent on any work that we do, but wholly dependent on His finished work done on our behalf. We present this weekly Bible study based on the premise of Psalm 119, verse 105. 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Box 1317, Baxley, Georgia 31515. Again, that is the Lighthouse, P.O. Box 1317, Baxley, Georgia 31515. Or if you would like to send a question or comment to us, you can also send your correspondence to that address. 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

0: Cupido estaba allí, con su flecha preparada, y una princesa encantada fue flechada para mí. Era libre como yo y comenzamos a hablar.
1: For clean and honest elections in 2024 in America, our Father who art in heaven, hallowed be thy name, thy kingdom come, thy will be done on earth as it is in heaven. Give us this day our daily bread, and forgive us our trespasses as we forgive those who trespass against us. And lead us not into temptation, but deliver us from evil. Amen. Hail Mary, full of grace, Lord is with thee. Blessed art thou amongst women, and blessed is the fruit of thy womb, Jesus. Holy Mary, Mother of God, pray for us sinners now at the hour of our death. Amen. Glory be to the Father, and to the Son, and to the Holy Spirit, as it was in the beginning, is now, and ever shall be, world without end. Amen.
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3: 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I'm Jesse Finkelstein. Greetings to our listeners around the world. In the next half hour, we'll take you to the 2026 International Blues Challenge to hear the award-winning finals performance by Derek Dove and the Peacekeepers. We begin with champion Jack Dupree.

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1: All right, everybody, this is Tommy Castro, and you are listening to Blues Radio International with Jesse Finkelstein, and I'm here visiting him in Boca Raton, Florida, talking, having a good time, playing the blues. 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
0: Every January, hundreds of blues musicians from around the world converge on Memphis for the International Blues Challenge. 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
1: Y'all, we got time for one more song. It's called Rough Time. It's the title track off our second record. I'm going to dedicate this one to my pops who passed away in 2018. This song is dedicated to him on the album, and it's dedicated to him at every show. I wouldn't be here without

Derek Dove and the Peacekeepers, winning the First Place Band Award at the 2026 International Blues Challenge in Memphis. I'm Jesse Finkelstein, broadcasting on shortwave and the internet to listeners around the world. 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

0: The impact of China's sanctions on European companies, Beijing's global repression tactics, an ICIJ journalistic investigation, the evolution of the repression of the Uyghurs, and more. So please stay with us. Taiwan's defense minister downplayed the impact of sanctions imposed by China over arms sales to the island, noting that this was not the first time China had taken such measures and that it would not affect Taipei's ability to acquire weapons. China's Ministry of Commerce banned the export of dual-use goods to 7 companies, which China is accused of doing with Russia in the war with Ukraine, over arms sales to Taiwan, adding them to its export control list in a rare instance of sanctions targeting Europe and related to Taiwan. Taiwan, which China considers part of its own territory, obtains most of its weapons from the United States. Europe has not sold any high-value items, such as fighter jets, to Taipei for about 3 decades, for fear of provoking China's anger. In response to questions from lawmakers, Taiwan's Defense Minister Wellington Ku said this was not the first time China had imposed such measures. However, I believe that, as I understand it, these measures do not affect our ability to continue sourcing products throughout the relevant diversified channels, he added, without providing further details. Although many countries, especially in Europe, are wary of any defense cooperation with Taiwan for fear of Chinese retaliation, Taipei has found growing receptiveness in some parts of Central and Eastern Europe, especially since Russia invaded Ukraine in 2022. 4 of the 7 companies of the new Chinese list are Czech. China has repeatedly sanctioned major U.S. arms manufacturers for their sales to Taiwan, most recently in December following the U.S. announcement of an $11 billion arms package for the island.
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0: Beijing's global repression tactics. In the year since the publication of its China Targets report, the ICIJ International Consortium for Investigative Journalism has embarked on a different kind of investigation into Beijing's global repression tactics, one that affects the consortium more directly. Shortly after the ICIJ made its findings public, human rights advocates and Taiwanese officials in various countries received what appeared to be interview requests from ICIJ journalists. ICIJ journalists themselves received emails from people posing as Chinese whistleblowers. The messages often contained suspicious links and signs of artificial intelligence. Now, with the help of cybersecurity analysts from the University of Toronto's Citizen Lab, the ICIJ has discovered that the phishing attempts were part of a sophisticated campaign to obtain sensitive data on the groups at the center of the China Targets investigation, as well as on those reporting on them. Citizens Lab analysis identified 2 actors aligned with the Chinese government behind phishing attempts, targeting individuals in Asia, Europe, and the United States, including activists from the Uyghur, Tibetan, Taiwanese, and Hong Kong diaspora. Analysts found more than 100 domains targeting at least 12 individuals with the aim of stealing login credentials, most likely to enable further surveillance and coordinated harassment. This is further confirmation that the Chinese state remains deeply concerned with controlling the narrative about itself abroad and with repressing, surveilling, or harassing people who challenge its preferred narrative, said Emile Dirks, a contributor to the Citizen Lab report. In response to questions from the ICIJ, a spokesperson for the Chinese embassy in Washington, D.C. stated that, quote, China has always opposed and taken strong measures against any form of cyber attack, and that transnational repression is a completely fabricated narrative maliciously concocted by certain countries and organizations in an attempt to defame China.

0: The Evolution of the Repression of the Uyghurs. An article published on Foreign Affairs by Adrian Zenz, researcher on China Studies at the Victim of Communism Memorial Foundation in Washington. The article explains, based on the testimony of a former Chinese police official, how state repression in Xinjiang did not end with the conclusion of the mass internment campaign in 2017-2019, but rather transformed into a more discrete, decentralized, and difficult-to-detect system. In early 2023, local authorities received many mandatory quotas for brief detentions of Uyghurs for minor offenses, such as missing official ceremonies or refusing forced labor, with the explicit aim of maintaining fear and ensuring social submission. The central figure in this recalibration was Ma Jingrui, who replaced Chen Guangguo in 2021. Although he initially raised expectations of a relaxation of policies, Ma replaced visible repression with mechanisms of covert coercion. The testimony of Zhang Yabo, a police officer stationed in Hotan between 2014 and 2023, reveals the continued occurrence of serious abuses, torture, deaths in custody, rape, extreme overcrowding, and a constant flow of detainees transferred from re-education camps to formal prisons. Official figures support this scale. More than 500,000 convictions between 2017 and 2021. Zhang further describes how local officials deliberately concealed the actual volume of detentions to avoid sanctions for instability and how orders were given to destroy camp records in 2020. After fleeing China in 2023, Zhang was accused of endangering national security and his family was threatened. His account coincides with a parallel wave of arbitrary detentions in Urumqi following the end of zero-COVID targeting, especially young Uyghurs who protested against the lockdowns. The article highlights that under Ma, cultural and religious repression continued unabated, including bans on praying, reading the Quran, or fasting, the destruction of mosques, constant surveillance, and the eradication of the use of the Uyghur language in schools. This cultural erosion is intertwined with a vast system of forced labor transfers, officially presented as poverty alleviation, but described by Zhang as demographic engineering and coercive labor. In 2025, these transfers reached a record 3.4 million cases. The security policies themselves created a labor shortage. These led local officials to intensify coercion, threats, administrative harassment, linguistic punishments, unpaid labor, and brief detentions to break resistance. The mass removal of adults left villages depopulated, with elderly and children left unsupervised, even leading to fatal accidents. Official documents from 2023 confirm the structural pressure and the demand to transform the mindset of farmers through ideological indoctrination and grueling nightly meetings. The article interprets this evolution as a transition from despotic power, that is visible violence and mass campaigns, toward a deeper infrastructural power, sustained by administrative processes that permeate daily life. Under Ma, Xinjiang combined this intensification of coercion with an extraordinary boom in international exports, which grew by 465% between 2021 and 2025, suggesting global economic integration running parallel to internal repression. Finally, although Ma presented his administration as a positive interaction, quote-unquote, between development and security, he was abruptly dismissed in 2025 and is under investigation for corruption. The article concludes that repression in Xinjiang has not eased. It has simply become more sustainable, opaque, and structural. According to Zhang's testimony, the region is experiencing a normalization of political paranoia that perpetuates conditions conducive to massive abuses, even without the visibility of the former internment camps.
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0: On the most dangerous parts of Ukraine's front line, it's almost as common these days to hear Spanish as Ukrainian. Many Colombian soldiers are now fighting in Ukraine, lured by the comparatively high salaries, but also by a sense of adventure and of helping a good cause. France 24 reporters Gulliver Gregg and Catalina Gomez traveled around Colombia and Ukraine to understand what drives these men to go to war and what their families think. France 24 is the public French broadcast service. Let's listen to this report.
2: A tense moment at this command post of Ukraine's Hartia Brigade. They're watching live surveillance footage as Russian UAVs home in on their troops in Kupiansk, dozens of miles away. Using its own drones, this team's task is to protect the troops on the ground, a Spanish-speaking unit. The battalion's deputy commander was nearly killed in Kupiansk himself. He says he owes his life to two Brazilians who were part of a mostly Latin American team he led into battle there last December. An operation that turned the tide on the Russians' advance into the city, a crucial victory for Ukraine after a year of losing ground.
3: Kupiansk wasn't under enemy control, so it wasn't a counter-offensive, but an operation to infiltrate the city, find them and flush them out. We beat the enemy units back, stopped them from securing their gains there. That was the fifth time I worked with the Latinos, and they did great every time. Today, they're fighting on behalf of those who got out of the draft, who paid a bribe or fled Ukraine, or just the ones the draft officers haven't caught up with yet. They're making a huge contribution because they're replenishing our ranks.
2: The first Latinos to enlist paid for their own tickets. Then a Ukrainian soldier who is half Argentinian, Nazar, pioneered a scheme to replenish the ranks much faster.
4: A friend of mine said to me, "Look, I've got 20 guys who want to come, but they haven't got the money." So we made two return trips at our own expense and showed the whole Ukrainian army that we have the possibility to bring people in. Lots of people, if they just give us the resources.
2: The largest contingent of Latin American soldiers fighting for Ukraine are from Colombia. Years of civil war and U.S. support have left the country with a large, highly trained army. But Colombian soldiers complain of poor pay. It's why Dairo left after 8 years. He's headed for Ukraine.
5: The brigade pays for our air tickets, accommodation in Bogota, and does all the paperwork for us to travel legally. When I heard about this, I jumped at the chance. It was what I'd been waiting for.
2: We note that he looks a bit ill-equipped for the February weather.
5: They told me not to bring much stuff. I got tremendously cold when I was serving in Israel.
2: This is a halfway house, constantly full of men on their way to join the Ukrainian armed forces.
5: We're doing it out of a vocation to serve. Plus, it's a noble cause, to go and fight under a flag that is not our own, but that of a people that is under attack. It's a bit like if my neighbor broke into my house.
2: It's a sentiment shared by many of these men, but not all. What everyone agrees on is that they can earn far more in the Ukrainian army than they can in Colombia.
5: Here, when you leave the armed forces, all that's waiting for you is
6: a job as a security guard.
5: Security or bodyguard, right? And if you didn't finish your military career, you don't even get a pension. But the pension's can get aren't enough to survive anyway. You have to go out and keep working to keep fighting for your life and your family.
2: Once at the airport, a representative of the Ukrainian army hands out the passports and boarding cards. He asked not to be identified, but told us emphatically that these men have been made aware of the very great risk they're taking. Dairo is thinking of his daughter.
5: If anything happens to me, I want my brother to give my daughter a monthly allowance until she comes of age. But I'm not going with a mentality of thinking I'm going to die. No, let it be God's will.
2: There are no official figures as to how many Colombians have been killed in Ukraine, but it is well into the hundreds. Carlos Gonzalez is one who made it back, just. His expanded and renovated family home bears witness both to his deep affection for Ukraine and to the money he was able to earn there. But Carlos is scarred for life. A drone dropped a poison gas on his unit's position near Kherson in May 2024, killing two of his comrades.
3: This is how they found me.
7: I told the builders to stop the work on the house, that I was going to Ukraine immediately. But Carlos convinced me not to, because firstly it's dangerous, and secondly, I wouldn't have been allowed into the military hospital anyway.
2: Claudia had tried to persuade Carlos not to go in the first place, but he was determined to return to the military life, and bore a grudge against Russia.
3: The thing is, the FARC guerrillas killed my father in 2002, and I had to flee my home on the plains when I was 15, because they wanted to recruit me. I always knew that the communist countries were supporting the guerrillas, Russia, Cuba, Venezuela, so I identify with Ukraine in part because of that.
2: Armed groups approached him again, he says, after he came back. This time a polite refusal was enough, but it's clear the criminal gangs are very interested in Ukrainian drone tech.
3: If you tell any guerrilla group you've been in Ukraine, it's attractive to them. If anyone's thinking of joining some kind of illegal armed gang here or in Mexico, they can go to Ukraine and study drones. Yesterday I was talking with a friend who told me one of his comrades who he was with in Zaporizhia is now fighting alongside the guerrillas down in Kauka.
2: A peace agreement in 2016 disarmed the nominally Marxist FARC, but other insurgent groups remain active. More than 7 million people were displaced by the fighting in Colombia, among them Sandra Cordoba's family.
8: My father was disappeared. We don't know by which group, but he was disappeared. 25 or 26 years ago. So my mom was alone, and she had to work as a cleaning lady in order to bring the two of us up.
2: Sandra had one brother, Nader. He was determined to raise the family out of the poverty they found themselves in here. But he also wanted to be a soldier. So, in January 2024, he went to fight in Ukraine. In June that year, he was killed.
8: I can't stand it here. I hardly ever come here. I don't like it. I don't like thinking that he's here. As soon as I saw the +380 code for Ukraine, I knew something had happened to him. Then the officer said, "Unfortunately," and I threw the phone down. I just totally fell apart. But the next day, I had to dry my tears and contact the embassy. They asked me for an authorization to cremate him. It was quick. 45 days later, my brother's ashes were in Bogota. He wanted to have this experience. He was happy to have this experience. He'd say, "This is a whole other level, sis. Mad stuff going on here." He said, "Everyone has to die at some point, whether it's Colombia or here. Someday I'll die. And if I am to die doing what I love, so be it. We have to respect that."
2: But though the process of getting Nader's ashes to Colombia was smooth, the same cannot be said of the money he earned. Sandra traveled to Ukraine to claim the inheritance and ended up staying 7 months.
8: I don't know what happened. The bank said there's no account in my brother's name. I was counting on that money to pay for my return ticket.
2: In the end, a priest bought Sandra a ticket home, and she arrived on New Year's Eve. Without her brother's pay, but with a promise of 300,000 euros in bereavement compensation from the Ukrainian state.
8: These are all the documents that I brought back from Ukraine. Translations, powers of attorney, it's all here. You provide all the documentation, open the Ukrainian bank account, and then wait for the money to appear. But for now, there's just 139 hryvnias, which is what I put on there.
9: I imagine myself growing old in my son's arms. I thought he'd look after me when I'm old.
2: Instead, she says, if the money doesn't arrive soon, she may lose this house, put up as collateral when they took out a loan for Sandra's trip to Kyiv. Colombians' experiences in Ukraine vary widely, with some reporting prompt and honest payments, and others not. These men have asked to be discharged after a grueling few months. Katoro was wounded in a grenade attack.
4: It perforated me 1 centimeter from my spine. It damaged my internal organs, and I got shrapnel also in my legs and in my back. They didn't pay me for that mission, just some compensation money for the injuries, which were serious. Then, in December, I asked why I hadn't had my frontline bonus. They said I was not on a frontline operation. I said, but we're in a village under constant attack, and we're only here because in the village where we were before, our house got bombed.
2: In the end, the dispute was resolved, though, and Kachuro decided to stay. On the streets of Dnipro, this volunteer is raising money for the army. And Dairo and his fellow new arrivals from Colombia are taking their first steps on Ukrainian snow.
10: Okay, 3 coffees para llevar.
11: Yeah.
10: Para go. Cappuccino.
12: Small, big.
10: Big.
12: Big.
10: Yes. Big is grande. Yes. Small, pequeño.
11: Okay. Super.
5: We've had a super excellent welcome. All the Ukrainians we've spoken to seem to feel really grateful to us.
10: Muy agradecidos con nosotros que.
2: But one member of their group absconded during their layover in Istanbul. Someone had bought him a ticket to Barcelona.
5: We said to him, brother, it's your life, you're a grown man, it's your decision. But he could have been more honest. And whoever bought him the ticket from Istanbul could have just bought him a ticket from Bogota and Ukraine wouldn't have wasted the money. This is a great experience, truly. May we all get out alive and go home to see our families again.
13: Exactly, to see our families and do all the crazy things we've dreamed of doing.
2: At the time of completing this report, these men were awaiting deployment in Kharkiv region. Most likely, to Kupiansk.
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0: Clayton Swope, Deputy Director of the CSIS Airspace Security Project, and his guest, General Retired John Raymond, First Chief of Space Operations of the U.S. Space Force, and Distinguished Senior Advisor, Non-Resident, with the CSIS Airspace Security Project, examine what trends reveal about China's space ambitions. The discussion will explore how effectively the United States and its partners can identify and track Chinese launches and satellite deployments, whether current space situational awareness capabilities can keep pace with the growing scale and complexity of on-orbit activity, and the evolving role of commercial providers. Let's listen.
14: With me today for this discussion is General Jay Raymond. He was the first Chief of Space Operations when Space Force was established in 2019. Welcome and thank you, General Raymond, for joining us
15: today. Thank you, Clayton. It's great to be with you.
14: So just, you know, as we kick off, I have a few slides that we could talk about what's going on with China in space today. So first off, there's just a lot of activity, and a big increase over the last few years when we're looking at China's satellites that they've launched. Huge increase. To this past year, they launched over 350 satellites. In comparison, though, I just want to point out, the U.S. Has launched over 3,500 satellites just in the last year, but the bulk of those are Starlink. General Raymond, what's your thought when you see a statistic like this? Is this something that we should be paying attention to?
11: Well, absolutely, we need to be paying attention to it. My thought is, globally, there is an increased recognition of the importance of space. We have long known that. We started in space as part of the Cold War in the 1950s. In the 1990s, we really got serious about integrating those capabilities into theater warfighting operations, if you will, in the mid-2014, 2015, 2016 timeframe, we really started focusing on space as a warfighting domain. But clearly, there's a lot of activity. It has become much more congested, much more contested, and much more competitive.
14: How should we look at something like that, General Raymond here, like just the number of launches in China? It's definitely spiked. Over I think around 95 launches in 2025. Again, comparing it to the United States, the U.S. was close to 200 launches. Most of those are from SpaceX. Three-fourths of those were. And then of all those launches, 65% were really for one type of satellite there, for Starlink satellites. Another kind of just a question here: how, when we're looking at numbers like this, what should we be looking at the number of launches? Should we be thinking about what's being launched? How should we think about, if we want to say there's this competition between the U.S. and China, and even just from a national security optic, what should someone that's watching today, what should they be focusing on?
11: Yeah, I have, I mean, obviously, this slide represents the number of launches, and clearly there's an uptick in those number of launches. Clearly it shows that China is moving at pretty incredible speeds. In the early 90s, China was having a hard time just launching a satellite. So clearly there is a ramp up. I'm more interested in what they're launching than the numbers of launches. Obviously, with these launches comes more satellites that are on orbit. Reflecting back in 2019, when we first established the Space Force, there was about 23,000 objects or so that we were tracking in space. Today, that number is close to 50,000. Of those 23,000 objects, approximately, there was approximately 1,250 of those objects were satellites. Everything else was a piece of debris. Today, the numbers of satellites are inching closer to 13,000, okay, 900% increase. And so, interesting metric. The numbers of launches, it clearly shows they're doing something, but where I pay attention to more is what are they launching and the capabilities that they put onto orbit.
14: What's your thought on when you mentioned just kind of the growth in space launch and satellites, how are we keeping track of everything in space? How does that work now? Are we getting to the point where it's harder to keep track of all these objects? To me, I think of, and thinking about this event today, I was like, well, what could I describe to people on how we track satellites? So one thing, I thought about a scene, it's in Home Alone 2 when Kevin is going through the airport and chasing his parents and he gets lost. And there's all these other people just coming into the airport. And it's just very confusing. And all of a sudden, it's just, you can't keep track of who anyone is because there's so many people coming off of airplanes and going on to airplanes. I feel like space kind of has become that way. It's just there's so much launch activity now and so many satellites. One satellite per launch? No, it could be 40, 50 satellites per launch. Just if we're talking back to Starlink, that could be up to 30 satellites per Falcon 9. How are we keeping track of all that?
11: It's a full-time job. I mean, and it's something that the Space Force does largely for the world. We're the best in the world at this. We have a network of sensors. Radar sensors, optical sensors, we have sensors on the ground, we have sensors in space. We have commercial partnerships. There's commercial capabilities that we're leveraging to help increase the capacity. We have international partnerships. We work very closely with international partners. And, historically, what we've done is share data together. Those international partnerships today are much more mature. We're sharing data. We're operating together. Our op centers are linked together. We're exercising together. We're building capabilities together. And so I will tell you that the domain is much more complex with the numbers of objects. Not only as the numbers have increased, but also the satellites have gotten smaller. They're more maneuverable than maybe historically mm-hmm. they've been. So it's a much more challenging problem. We remain the best in the world. We and then with our partners, both commercial and international, plus the modernization that we've done to our surveillance network, we're doing a good job of keeping track of things and protecting the domain from events where two things collide and hit each other, which will cause debris and make it harder to operate in.
14: Yeah, actually, there's a slide in here that I thought we could talk about when we look at how we track objects in space. I can quickly just show a couple other ones here. Just when we're talking about the growth in China, you know, one thing that I thought it was good to emphasize is just if you look at a launch facility on Hainan Island, it used to be just one facility here in the bottom right. It's a government-owned and operating one. Now, you fast forward a few years later, there's a second facility being built. This one's just for commercial launch. So like the United States, just showing how much attention that China's putting, not just on their own government capabilities, which you can see a big difference. If I just go back to that one again, the construction in the bottom right, but in the bottom left, it's a whole new facility.
11: On the launch side, as you were talking, it just popped in my mind. In 2000 and probably 17 or 18, we were striving. We had a campaign to get to 48 launches a year at the Cape. It was drive to 48. We had a NASCAR with a 48 on it. That was like the symbol of trying to get to 48 launches a year. Last year, I think we did 189. We've done that through automating and becoming more autonomous, being able to launch multiple rockets on one day. It used to be it took us 3 days to turn the range from one launch to another launch by having to, you know, re-optimize the radars and telemetry and optical capabilities and command destruct antennas. That's now largely all autonomous, largely driven by commercial industry, and has allowed us to stay far ahead of any competitor in the launch business.
14: Yeah, I went to the Cape for the Artemis II launch with my son to watch it, and that was at about 6:40 p.m., I think, on a Wednesday. A friend of mine who works at the Kennedy Space Center, we stayed with her, and she's like, you guys are in luck. In the morning at 8 a.m., there's a Falcon 9 launch, too, you can see, with Starlink satellites. So that was less than 24 hours, barely over 12.
11: Yeah, and the reason why you could do that, and the reason why you and your son could go watch that Falcon launch was Falcon launches are all autonomous. They don't require the radars. They don't require somebody sitting at a console pushing a button to blow it up if it goes astray. It does all that itself. And, you know, the standing army that we bring in to do launches historically, we don't have to bring in anymore. We bring in security folks to make sure the area is free of people so we don't hurt anybody when we conduct launches. We bring in the weather team so we can make sure that we're not launching through clouds or lightning that could cause harm to the vehicle. But other than that, it is a very, very, very small footprint, which enables us to turn the range around really quickly.
14: And probably help scale, too, as more providers want to do launch from a place like Kennedy Space Center and then Cape Canaveral Air Force Base there, too. It seems like it'll help scale it if we can do things automated.
11: Absolutely. We wouldn't be able to keep up with the pace and the demand of launch and the demand that space has. We wouldn't be able to keep up with it without it.
14: Is it Air Force Station or Space Force Station or base? I think I had that wrong. It might be a station.
11: Cape Canaveral Station.
14: Station. I'm glad you were here. Here's that slide that I was saying with how we track objects in space. So it just has different tracks of launches coming out of sites in China. And then it also has overlaid on there the Space Surveillance Network, which is how we keep track of objects in space. I just thought maybe as we kind of close out this discussion, I feel like we often think we like to look for parallels in our thinking or analogies in how things work. So I think our brains just naturally look for that. And it's interesting if anyone's watching knows a different language, sometimes there are false cognates, which are words that look the same or they sound the same. So like magazine in Russian, that's a store where, you know, we look at that and we say, that sounds like a magazine. I think when I think of how we track things, I automatically think of aviation and how radar works at like an airport and it's spinning on top of some type of tower. And, you know, you see the airplane and it's pinging the airplane as it comes in to land or it takes off. So you kind of have that positive control all the time. But that's not how it works in space. It's very different. And I think, to your point, General Raymond, earlier, it's set up this infrastructure is set up in a way where it wasn't quite as dynamic. Maybe just if you don't mind, just help our who's watching this and listening, how does tracking, how does that work for an object in space?
11: Yeah, so it begins even before launch, but at launch we obviously can detect the launch using satellites, our missile warning satellites. And then once satellites go into orbit, we use, as I mentioned, a handful of radars around the globe, optical telescopes around the globe, our commercial industry satellites on orbit to be able to detect those and then get them into our catalog. Historically, when space was a peaceful, benign domain without a threat, just knowing where something was good enough. And what we would do is a satellite would go through a radar track, we'd get it, and then based on physics and based on orbits, you could tell where it was going to be, and you didn't have to have positive control over it every single time. You could just, you knew where it was going to be. That catalog was almost our sole focus on space situational awareness. A few years ago, it became really clear that just knowing where something is in a contested warfighting domain is not good enough. You have to know what it is. You have to be able to characterize it. You have to be able to know what capability it is, what capability you have maybe to defend and protect yourself against those capabilities. They're more maneuverable. They're smaller. It's a more dynamic environment. And so as we have modernized our surveillance network and increased the partnerships that we've had, that we have both commercially and international, we have built a much more robust ability to not just catalog but to characterize and to be able to maintain track throughout the life of the satellite on orbit.
15: Yeah, I mean, at our last event where we had General Whiting, head of U.S. Space Command, we did talk about satellites, Russian ones, that have really sub-satellites, and sub-satellites that release sub-satellites, some that you've talked about publicly many years ago. It seems like if you're looking at it from, I see this object when it passes a certain radar just once, and then the next time it passes another radar, suddenly there are two or there are three. That's very dynamic, and that's in a way that really, I think, tests the way that we have to figure out what's happening in a very quick manner sometimes when satellites are orbiting in LEO, every 90 minutes, and these changes are happening, and it's hard to figure out what they are. So I think many people don't realize that, this is the way that we try to figure out what's going on in space. It just looks, it's so different than how we do it in other domains where we do, they're definitely happening quickly, but just, we just don't have the same level of positive identification the whole time that object is going around orbit.
11: Yeah, I think, there are differences, but there is a foundational similarity to all commanders that have an operational mission in a domain, and that's you have to have a level of domain awareness to be able to conduct those operations. The challenge that General Whiting has as the U.S. Space Command commander and the challenge that I had when we established U.S. Space Command as the U.S. Space Command commander is that the sheer size of the domain, the sheer complexity of the domain, the numbers of objects in space, the speed at which objects are moving, 17,500 miles an hour in low Earth orbit to stay in the domain. All of those complexities make it tougher. But the foundational common theme is no matter if you're operating on the ground, on the sea, in air, on space, you have to have domain awareness to be able to do what our nation needs us to do in that domain.
15: Yeah, and I've heard, I think I'm going to say it right, but this is from Doug Levero. I think he's made the observation that it's both to say how small the amount of material that humans have put up into space is, but also how vast orbits around Earth are, something to the effect of, if you look at all the material in orbit, it's something like two ants in all of Rhode Island. So, but just to have to keep track of where those two ants are, I mean, granted, this is a size comparison, not a numbers comparison. That's really hard. That's a big space.
11: It is a big space, but if you take that big space and you narrow it down into orbits that are useful orbits where nations operate today, geosynchronous orbit and then in low Earth orbit, you take that size of Rhode Island and narrow it down pretty considerably. So
15: no, that's a good one. Yeah, I think I saw something that two-thirds of all satellites, this is 2024, as according to the European Space Agency, were between 500 and 600 kilometers. Two-thirds. I mean, that's a big percentage. There in
11: all
15: that
11: going 17,500 miles an hour. Yeah. And that's just the satellites.
15: Yeah, right.
11: And then you put on top of that about 500,000 probably other objects that are too small for us to track.
15: Yep.
11: It gets very complex and very dynamic environment.
15: And orbits are not always, they're crossing over each other, and, you know, certain density of orbits is different than others, and yeah, no, it's challenging.
11: It is challenging. I mean, but that's why you have a Space Force. That's one of the reasons why you have a Space Force, and that the nation should be really proud of the Guardians that come to work every day focusing on this. Not only do we protect our access to space, but we're providing that free of charge for the world.
15: Right.
11: I mean, we warned China that they're about to hit a piece of debris that they caused when they blew up one of their satellites. And so our goal is to keep the domain safe, make sure that everybody can operate in it, to have safe and professional means of operating in the domain and setting those standards for the world.
15: Yeah.
11: Us and our partners.
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0: 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Please join us next time. My name is Donatella Ungreda. Until then.
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0: Hello and welcome to Freedom Synergy Radio. Thank you so much for joining us today. My name is Donatella Ungreda. On today's episode, Xi Jinping's bureaucratic dilemma. Another high-ranking Chinese official under investigation. National Security Bureau says China targeting Taiwan tech sector. And more. So please stay with us. In recent days, the Politburo of the Chinese Communist Party, or CCP, issued two directives to officials. First, they must, quote, firmly uphold the authority and centralized unified leadership of the Central Committee, with Comrade Xi Jinping at its core, end quote. And second, take local conditions into account and give full play to their initiative and creativity in their work. These statements perfectly reflect a fundamental contradiction for Xi, China's president. He wants total loyalty and obedience, but also sincerity and innovation. Although Chinese officials are urged to avoid rigid thinking, they are expected to devote themselves to studying Xi Jinping's thought. While they are told to abandon outdated rules, they must follow all orders from the top. This tension has been a recurring theme in Xi's campaign against formalism and bureaucratism in the Chinese administration, which he represents as twin threats to the CCP's legitimacy. In a 2019 article, Xi described these threats as deadly, blaming them for instances of alienation, abuse of power, detachment from reality and the masses, a tendency toward empty rhetoric and grandiloquence, rigid thinking, adherence to obsolete rules, bloated organizations, overstaffing, procrastination and inefficiency, and more. Like many CCP leaders before him, Xi seems convinced that new rules and rhetorical campaigns can resolve deep-rooted organizational problems. In practice, however, the incentives offered to officials produce the opposite effect. Fundamentally, the punishments from deviation from party authority are greater than those imposed for rigid conformity. Between 2017 and 2022, approximately 410,000 people were sanctioned for formalism and bureaucracy. But this represents only a small fraction of China's 20 million civil servants. The sanctions are mild compared to those imposed for disloyalty, which are more severe and more radical. Ambition and talent can be dangerous in the upper echelons. She has often purged potential successors, including Ma Xingrui. Ma, once a rising technocrat who held senior posts in Shenzhen and Guangdong, was appointed party secretary of the highly sensitive Xinjiang region in 2022, only to be abruptly dismissed last year. Ma's right-hand man is now under investigation for corruption. The top priority for local officials is to protect themselves, especially from perceived ideological or security threats. The result, unsurprisingly, is an organizational culture dominated precisely by the kind of box-ticking behavior that she denounces. It didn't have to be this way. Although bureaucratic inertia has long existed, in past decades, especially under Deng Xiaoping's leadership in the 1980s, the CCP also witnessed significant experimentation and flexibility. However, from Xi's perspective, that laxity weakened central authorities, fueled public anger over corruption, and allowed certain sectors of society to drift away from the party's control. Some authoritarian systems have combined strict loyalty with internal competition, encouraging subordinates to innovate in service of the leader's goals. But Xi's authority relies less on personal charisma and on an institutionalized, rule-bound party apparatus. The result is a persistent dilemma in which Xi seeks officials who are both sycophants and problem solvers. It is a difficult balance to strike, and he is unlikely to achieve it.
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0: As the war in Iran drags on, U.S. President Donald Trump states that his meeting with Xi has been postponed to May 14 and 15. This new schedule seems optimistic. The White House seems eager to end a war that the United States is, in a sense, losing. But the adversary still has a say in the matter. As long as the crisis dominates the headlines, the publicity boost Trump hopes to gain from a deal with Xi is unlikely to materialize. The talks could also be derailed by unverified claims that China is sharing intelligence with the Iranian military to help attack U.S. forces. Iran and China have cooperated on sensitive intelligence matters in the past, and China has clear incentives to do so again. Beyond the potential benefit of U.S. setbacks, Tehran could provide intelligence with valuable insight into U.S. capabilities. The few remaining hardliners on China within the Trump administration could use such reports to oppose collaboration with Beijing, but the White House will most likely simply ignore them and continue pushing for a summit.
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0: Ma Xiongrui, a high-profile technocrat and former party secretary in Xinjiang, is now under investigation for corruption. His case makes him the third Politburo member purged in Xi Jinping's latest campaign and the first civilian to be targeted. Although the official reasons are vague, the text suggests two motivations. On the one hand, Ma was an exceptionally effective operator in politically sensitive tasks, which made him a threat to Xi. On the other, his past in the aerospace sector could link him, albeit tenuously, to corruption within the PLA rocket force. His tenure in Xinjiang offered him ample opportunities to enrich himself through expropriation and corrupt networks linked to the Xinjiang Production and Construction Corps, a notoriously opaque paramilitary organization. Whatever the real cause, Ma now faces a process of interrogation and punishment in which his former rank offers him little protection. Since 2018, purged officials have been subjected to Liu Xi, an extrajudicial detention system that replaced the former Chuang Shui. Although formally regulated, in practice maintains the logic of isolation, incommunicado detention, and psychological coercion. Detainees have no access to lawyers or outside contact, and the purpose is not to determine guilt, but to extract confessions and dismantle networks. It is a political mechanism rather than a legal one. The irony is that Ma, who oversaw mass detention systems in Xinjiang, is now entering a repressive apparatus that he himself helped perfect. However, as a high-ranking official, he will likely avoid physical torture, a stark contrast to the Mao era, when figures like Peng Dehuai or Liu Shaoqi were brutally mistreated. This contemporary moderation stems from informal agreements established in the 1980s to avoid the political chaos of Maoism. Convicted high-ranking officials typically receive suspended death sentences, which in practice translate into long prison terms, often around a decade, served in relatively comfortable facilities such as Xinjiang prison. The party allows for a certain leniency because it uses families as a guarantee of silence and control. Xi, despite his relentless anti-corruption campaign, maintains these informal safety nets. Eliminating them would make elite politics far more dangerous and could increase the risk of internal movements against him.
1: Freedom Synergy Radio.
0: National Security Bureau says China targeting Taiwan tech sector. Taiwan News reports China is targeting Taiwan's high-tech industries, the National Security Bureau said in a report released Monday. In an effort to overcome international technological restrictions, Beijing is encouraging Taiwanese companies in sectors such as semiconductors and AI to set up or maintain operations in China, per CNA. It is also using indirect channels to poach talent, steal technology, and acquire controlled goods to obtain Taiwan's advanced chip-making technologies and other key products, the NSB said. Beijing is using a different United Front strategy by organizing forums and exchange visits to attract Taiwanese from various sectors to visit China, the NSB said. It uses these opportunities to promote integration and annexation. The NSB said China also employs tactics such as setting up tip lines, offering rewards for information, and spreading narratives about the use of force to create panic in Taiwan. Regarding infiltration, China has sought to obtain sensitive defense and government information by luring retired Taiwanese personnel with investment or financial incentives to approach active duty service members. The Bureau added that recruitment efforts are often conducted through online platforms. Targets may be encouraged to hand over sensitive information in exchange for money, or to produce videos, audio recordings, or written pledges expressing loyalty to China. Between last year and March, 58 Taiwanese were indicted in espionage cases, including 32 active duty or retired military personnel, the NSB said.
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0: A new social media trend known as China Maxing is gaining traction among young audiences, with influencers embracing Chinese lifestyle habits, aesthetic, and cultural practices. What began as light-hearted cross-cultural exchange, from drinking hot water to adopting Chinese fashion, has sparked deeper questions about influence in the digital age. As users migrate to platforms like Xiaohongshu, and algorithms amplify curated images of everyday life in China, is this simply soft power at work, or something more structured? The following is a conversation between Wang Tisung, host at Taiwan Talks, and his guests Brian Hugh, New Bloom Magazine founding editor, and Lele Farley, bilingual comedian and YouTuber. China Maxing, innocuous cultural exchange or propaganda? Let's listen.
16: So, Lele, just to start off the discussion, what is China Maxing and how did it become a thing?
17: I honestly didn't know the term China Maxing until you guys told me that this was a term that's used often on TikTok, because I don't use TikTok a lot because I, you know, have a real attention span and seek things with depth when I look at content online. But how it's becoming popular, I don't think it's surprising at all. And I think that the whole idea of TikTok refugees going to Red Note and loving it there, at least temporarily, is not surprising to me whatsoever. Because in China, there's this phenomenon when foreigners go to China, especially when they don't speak Chinese, they're there and they're in this kind of honeymoon period where they're just like, wow, everything's cool, everything's really great, because they're kind of unable to like perceive a lot of the smaller yet pervasive issues in society, including in interactions with other people, etc. And then once you get better at Chinese and once you stay in China for a while, little things that absolutely root from government incompetence start to get you. And within 3 to 4 years, you're much more jaded than you were initially. And so you could look at that as kind of like the precursor to this more, I guess you could say, virtual version of this honeymoon phase, right? But you saw it with these so-called TikTok refugees. I hate that word so much. Going to Red Note, and then a lot of them were realizing that, like, hey, you can't talk about your sexuality. You can't talk about LGBTQ stuff. You can't talk about certain topics because the Chinese government absolutely does not allow that. And even when people would complain about that, then now they're not going to see the not-so-nice side of these Chinese netizens, these Chinese internet users. Because when you call into question the party, you're calling into question the country, and in their eyes, that means you're calling into question them. It's the holy trinity of communist propaganda, right? Mm. If you are calling into question the Communist Party's ability to discern what is right and wrong for how to manage the people and what they can and can't say, then you're questioning the country and thus questioning them, right? You started to see it. Their honeymoon phase did start to break a little. Eventually, we didn't have enough time to see it fully break, though.
16: Right. So honeymoon phase is quite different for sure, isn't it? To be there as a short-term tourist versus actually having to live there and work with the various things that people had to go from daily level. Mm-hmm. I want to go to Brian here. So TikTok refugees, or maybe let's say TikTok migrants, maybe. Do you see them as the main driver of this surge in China maxing phenomenon, or do you find this to be something more structural or longer term in addition to that as well in the lead up to this phenomenon?
18: Right, absolutely. And so there is the recent phenomenon then of China maxing, but I think there are longer historical roots. I think the West has often looked to Asia and China as a very exotic place, something that is just the reverse of everything in the West. And so in the pre-modern period, when you have the age of colonialism, a lot of these fantasies about China, anything from Marco Polo and Kublai Khan and all these kind of viewpoints that from that period of the early age of exploration, and that still exists even in more modern forms. During the era of the Soviet Union and the high period of Chinese communism, that was how China was described as a kind of utopia. That was everything that the West wasn't. And in fact, it is historically very clearly not that. I mean, China is in fact today a hyper-capitalist, for example, country, and then you do have people that still have this projection even today. And so China maxing is then a development of that phenomenon. People are fixated on these very culturalist representations of Chineseness, such as drinking hot waters or taking off your shoes indoors, which is hardly just a Chinese phenomenon. But what's also interesting about the TikTok refugee phenomenon is that for a while there was some genuine contact in which there was exchanges occurring between Western netizens and Chinese netizens. Some of it was actually very charming. People would post a photo of their cat, and it was called paying a cat tax. The author Yiling Liu has a great book called The Wall Dancers that describes this. But of course, as with other moments in which there are genuine exchange, eventually the party realizes it's dangerous. And so then you do have the recruitment of security personnel, the usual monitoring comes into place, and that moment in which there can be exchanges ends. And I think it is then disappointing if people go into this, for example, Chinese social media ecosystem of Red Note and don't get anything out of it. They just come away still having this very exoticized view of China, still think everything is great there, and don't actually have a chance to attract people. And that's actually quite disappointing in that sense.
17: Hmm. It's also built on, like, especially in America, I'm assuming probably the same as in Europe, but especially in America, from a young age, you're taught to question authority.
4: Right.
17: And so the idea of, like, oh, there's this other government, this other country that they know is influential. Like, everybody and their mother in America knows that China is
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0: Iranian proposal is not acceptable. He earlier said that Iran has not paid a big enough price. A deadly day on the roads here in Israel in road accidents, and the weather outlook much cooler. Good evening, this is David Zev with the news. The rocket fire from Lebanon. Late this afternoon, sirens were sounded in Kibbutz Manara. No casualties or damage were reported. Hezbollah launches were said to have been fired in the area toward IDF forces in southern Lebanon. The Israel Air Force intercepted one of the launches, and the others fell in open areas and therefore were not intercepted. The IDF spokesman says that in IDF activity over the past 24 hours or so, the Israeli forces located some 20 Hezbollah rockets and a weapons cache. On Saturday, the Air Force killed terrorists who were trying to transport arms and ammunition aboard vehicles. Meanwhile, the IDF says that contrary to earlier reports, though, no rockets were fired from Lebanon toward the Avivim region this morning. An initial inquiry found that Israeli air defenses had identified Israeli forces' fire in South Lebanon as suspicious aerial targets. Because of the classification, interceptors were launched, activating sirens of incoming rocket fire. Reports in Lebanon say one person was killed in an Israeli drone strike on a motorcycle in the village of Haris in the south of the country. The IDF said Israeli forces eliminated two armed Hezbollah terrorists operating south of the forward defense line who posed an imminent threat to IDF troops. Additionally, terrorists who identified inside structures in the area who posed a threat were eliminated in a subsequent strike. An interceptor missile was fired this afternoon at a suspicious aerial target identified in an area where IDF forces are operating in South Lebanon. The outcome was under investigation. Earlier, several rockets and explosive drones launched by Hezbollah fell in an area close to where IDF forces are operating. There were no injuries. So, in northern confrontation line communities, amid all the activity by Hezbollah, local authorities there in the northern confrontation line communities have doubled the number of school buses in order to transport fewer students per bus in line with tighter home front command directives. That's what it takes to get the kids to school safely these days. To Iran now. According to the Qatari Al Jazeera and Saudi Al Arabiya networks, Iran, in its latest document, has proposed a plan that would first include a complete end to the war in the entire region, including Lebanon, within 30 days. Iran commits to gradually open the Strait of Hormuz, as the United States, for its part, would lift the naval blockade on Iranian ports. The Iranians want guarantees, though, that they will not be attacked again. That's the first stage of the plan. The Iranian plan. In the second stage, negotiations would take place on a complete freeze of uranium enrichment by Iran for 15 years. Afterward, Iran would be allowed to enrich at a lower grade of 3.5%. The uranium already enriched would be moved to other countries. However, the Iranian regime is rejecting the demand that it dismantle its nuclear facilities. The third stage would include regional talks toward establishing a comprehensive security arrangement. So, amid all of that, all that information coming from these reports about what the Iranians are presenting as their latest proposal, in a comment to Khan, U.S. President Trump himself has said that the Iranian proposal is not acceptable. Trump, in a social media post overnight, wrote that Iran has not paid a big enough price for what it has done to humanity. Earlier, in response to a reporter's question before boarding Air Force One, Trump left open the possibility that the U.S. could restart strikes on Iran. He also said he was reviewing a new Iranian proposal to end the war and was waiting to hear more about it. Now, just keep that in mind, that he had said this before he told Khan that the Iranian proposal is not acceptable. But these were the earlier comments made by U.S. President Donald Trump.
1: Doing very well with regard to just about everything, but doing very well with regard to Iran. Again, they want to make a deal. They're decimated. They're having a hard time figuring out who their leader is. They don't know who their leader is because their leader is gone, their former leader, Khomeini. But we'll see. Any questions real fast?
2: Have you looked at the proposal that Iran has
1: proposed? No, I haven't. I'm looking at it up here. I'll let you know about it later, but they told me about the concept of the deal. They're going to give me the exact wording now, yeah.
2: Under what circumstances would you restart military strikes on target?

0: want to say that. I mean, I can't tell that to a reporter. If they misbehave, if they do something bad, but right now, we'll see. But, you know, it's a possibility that could happen, certainly.
1: Mr. President, in your letter to Congress, you said the hostilities in Iran have started to be terminated. How can you say that given that the naval blockade is still being militarily enforced?
0: Well, it's a very friendly blockade. Nobody's even challenging it. Nobody at all is challenging it. Just so you understand, many presidents have been involved in things that are very big. They never had to go through anything with respect to Congress. They considered it to be totally unconstitutional. And the Democrats in Congress that pushed this, and probably a couple of Republicans, they're hurting our negotiating ability, which is infinite right now. And they shouldn't be doing it. It's never happened before. No other president's done it. And I'm not going to be the first.
2: U.S. President Donald Trump. Now, as we said, things are moving quickly because I haven't seen all the information coming out, but we are told, I've seen from our colleagues over on television here at Khan, Channel 11, in their nightly news, saying from their Washington reporter that Trump has told him, the reporter, that the Iranian proposal is not acceptable, this long, very detailed, last and latest proposal from the Iranians. Meanwhile, in the issue of Lebanon, for example, so we hear about Lebanon again, that in the Iranian proposal, an end to the war altogether at the end of 30 days would include Lebanon. I tell you that even as I'm looking at a graphic again on the evening news of our Khan television colleagues, which says that Israel is considering escalating, if you will, the situation in Lebanon. This all happening as we speak to you, and a lot is happening, and we don't know really what's going to transpire regarding Iran, Lebanon, and U.S. President Trump, not to mention Israel. The IDF is to acquire two new fighter squadrons in deals valued at tens of billions of shekels. The Ministerial Procurement Committee has approved acquisition from the United States of a fourth Adir F-35 squadron from Lockheed Martin and a second squadron of F-15-151A from Boeing. Following the committee's approval, the Defense Ministry's mission to the U.S. was instructed to move forward with finalizing the deals with American government and military counterparts in the coming period. Defense Minister Israel Katz said in a statement that the operational lessons from the war against Iran require to keep pressing forward on force building to ensure air superiority for decades to come. Prime Minister Netanyahu said today that he is receiving a progress report after a few weeks ago he ordered the establishment of a special project to thwart the drone threat. In a statement today, Netanyahu said he will take time, this whole process will take time, but we are on it, he said. Those were the words of the Prime Minister. Netanyahu adding, we will continue to ensure Israel's superiority in all arenas. To go into more depth regarding Hezbollah's attacks in Lebanon, in which the terror organization uses deadly drones, we turn to Reserve Lieutenant Colonel Maurice Hirsch from the Jerusalem Center for Security and Foreign Affairs. We're on the line to Maurice Hirsch. He is the director of the Initiative for Palestinian Authority Accountability and Reform at the Jerusalem Center for Public Affairs. Maurice, we want to talk to you actually about a different subject, at least at the very beginning of our conversation, and that is about these deadly drones. What are they? What is the deadly aspect of them, and why have they taken us supposedly by surprise?
3: Okay, so let's just explain a little bit about what we're talking about. We're talking about fiber optic drones. What we've seen until now, most predominantly in the field of warfare, is regular drones that are directed by radio frequencies from an operator somewhat far off. That could always be interfered with, that always could be intercepted using electronic warfare or electronic defense warfare in one way or another. What we're talking about now, though, is fiber optic drones. And what we're talking about here is drones that are connected to a fiber optic cable, which can be of differing lengths, that is then operated directly by the operator, connected by the cable, and is not susceptible to any type of electronic warfare. And so it makes it much more difficult to deal with, and it means that it can come up almost, they say it's a stealth warfare because it's not in any way susceptible to electronic warfare, but it still makes a noise, but it comes up on the forces and can immediately drop some type of explosive, anywhere between 3 to 5 kilograms of explosive directly on the target, or even crash itself destroy itself while it is carrying out the attack, like a suicide drone, for all intents and purposes.
2: Right.
3: So that's the danger that we're looking at.
2: But in terms of our ability to act against it, I mean, I just heard Prime Minister Netanyahu saying that Israel will step up the effort. I'm hearing from various quarters that we knew about it and we could have worked on this a bit earlier. I mean, you know, Monday morning quarterback is what the Americans would call this. But nevertheless, why didn't we? I understood that it was being used in Ukraine and the Ukraine-Russia war and perhaps other places as well, correct?
3: Yes, indeed. It has been used quite extensively in the Ukraine-Russia war by the Russians. It's something which the Ukrainians have been battling themselves to try and find a solution to. And as yet, they haven't yet found a particularly effective solution. Part of their solution was to develop counter drones that they see to be more effective, but nothing more than that could really have provided an alternative and a different aspect on these drones. So far, what they've been using is very low tech, almost defense systems. Fishing nets, shotguns, those types of defenses, some type of a revolving razor blade around the forces, all of these very, very low-tech solutions to what is actually a very high-tech but albeit simple attack drone.
2: So for Hezbollah, this is an incredible achievement on their part. As you say, it's very easy for them, I guess, to attain, and the results are deadly.
3: Yes, indeed, it's very effective. It's something which, no one has been particularly successful to date in actually managing to neutralize, and it's something which has provided them with the ability to easily attack and to easily initiate an attack with very little cost.
2: Mm-hmm. But are you optimistic when, for example, Prime Minister Netanyahu talks about, you know, stepping up the effort to be able to counter that can be done, it can be countered?
3: Quite certainly. I'm sure that given enough time, which unfortunately we never really have, a solution and a good solution could be developed. Now, the question is just how long that solution takes to develop, and is it time that we have, or how many losses are we going to suffer on the way?
2: Yeah, as you said, we're always in a state of war somewhere, somehow, so that's the problem here.
3: Exactly, and so really, whilst we're in movement, that's really the solutions that we need to try and find. It's something which is going to be certainly not simple.
2: Right.
3: But it's something that we need to do sooner rather than later.
2: In terms of their range, so we have seen, of course, the soldiers who are in the buffer zone that Israel set up in southern Lebanon as a result of the latest fighting. So they are vulnerable. But what about, we've seen along the border as well, what about it getting across to civilians within Israel?
3: Well, so that's really part of the buffer zone that we have in the north. Whilst these are quite effective in the close range, close quarters battlefield, it's not something that can be deployed for great distances. Most of the developed ones at the moment, we're talking about, again, somewhere in the region between 5 to maybe 15, 20 kilometers.
2: Mm-hmm.
3: So that's the importance of that buffer zone. That's the importance of having that ability to ensure that we do control to the greatest extent those areas, and that's something that we're going to have to carry on doing for quite a while.
2: So just to confirm and clarify, that is the area that the buffer zone does protect. In other words, it's enough of a buffer zone that, as far as we know at least, these drones will not get into civilian populations in northern Israel.
3: Yes, I think that's the understanding at the moment. Obviously, there's always surprises. We are always finding more Hezbollah hideouts in those southern Lebanon villages. It's possible that they could develop longer-range fiber optic cables. The terrain in Lebanon and southern Lebanon is much more difficult for that type of a development. But it's always a possibility. And it's something that we do need to take into account.
2: And also to take into account the fact that when you talk about, as you correctly state, that, you know, Hezbollah finds itself, or we find them, they wound up in various areas of the buffer zone, and Israel has to get them out. So that would be a reason why Israel, again, would have to tell the world, we have to act now. I know President Trump called a ceasefire, but we have to act because Hezbollah is continuously trying to infiltrate the buffer zone.
3: Hezbollah is continuously trying to infiltrate the buffer zone. It is trying continuously to get inside the areas that we would consider to be safer and more protected at the moment. And that's one of the constant challenges that we have with Hezbollah, trying to ensure that they aren't in any type of position that they can continue on at least the kinetic or direct kinetic fire against Israel, which means cleaning out that entire southern Lebanon buffer zone.
2: If I may now attack the issue of your other your title of director of the Initiative for Palestinian Authority Accountability and Reform, I actually want to address the issue. You know, we're not hearing that much about the Palestinian Authority these days. So many other things are going on in other places. And also the issue of Gaza. The security cabinet, I believe, was supposed to meet, but they're not going to meet. Hamas is not abiding by that ceasefire down there. Tell me, and the listener, what is going on in the Palestinian territories right now, whether it be Judea and Samaria or the Gaza Strip? Because we're not hearing about anything.
3: So what we're let's put the Gaza Strip aside. That's an entirely different animal in and of itself. That's something which really does need to be thoroughly discussed to see where we're going. As regards Judea and Samaria, we are in a position of almost stagnation. The Palestinian Authority is really on the brink of entire financial collapse. They haven't seen a penny from Israel since June last year. They're trying to maintain this system of control over the Palestinians. Nonetheless, they continue with their incitement. They continue paying salaries to terrorists. They have no money to pay their employees, and yet they continue on with the payments as rewards for terrorism. They are continuing on with their international activities. All of this money, which is being used by the Palestinian Authority, by the PLO, not for the best interests of the Palestinians, but rather for their international aspirations. What they're completely ignoring is everything of the commitment that, for example, Abbas made a commitment to French President Macron to both cancel the payments and to implement democracy in the Palestinian Authority. They had local elections, but national elections, as it were, and elections for the presidency are nowhere to be seen on the horizon. And that's where we are. Fatah is trying to maintain its control. They're discussing whether to potentially pass on the rule of the Palestinian Authority onto Hussein al-Sheikh, another terrorist in a suit. There have been a few developments in the recent days where it suddenly appears that Mahmoud Abbas is pushing his son, Yasser Abbas, to the forefront, almost trying to create his own little fiefdom where he passes down control from father to son. This is what we're seeing there. We're seeing not a small amount of terrorism. Thankfully, this year we've only seen one Israeli killed as a result of an act of Palestinian terrorism. But that's because there are 4,000 terrorists in administrative detention. So the relative quiet in Judean Samaria should not be understood as, well, this is a safe area. This is the same Hamas, this is the same PFLP, and the same Fatah that all have the same desires to destroy Israel as the October 7 participants did. So really, this is what we're looking at on that Palestinian side: stagnation from their point of view, rejection of any type of reform that has been suggested by the international community, and even the reform that they've committed to themselves, and unfortunately, they see no price for their malfeasance. They receive the ultimate prize of recognition for the state of Palestine from the Brits and the French and the Australians and the Canadians. In return for what?
2: Well, that is something which we will have to obviously pay attention to a greater extent than we are right now, as we are busy in so many different areas, including with the drones in Lebanon, the issue of Iran, and as you said, Gaza is an issue unto its own right. Reserve Lieutenant Colonel Maurice Hirsch, the director of the Initiative for Palestinian Authority, Accountability, and Reform. He's at the Jerusalem Center for Security and Foreign Affairs. Thank you very much for your time.
3: Thank you very much for having me.
2: Yes, and by the way, that is the correct name, Jerusalem Center for Security and Foreign Affairs. They used to be called, by the way, the Jerusalem Center for Public Affairs, and thus one can get confused about that. Another issue to clarify, we talked about that second squadron that Israel is to acquire. It is indeed the F-15IA from Boeing. As we referred to in this interview we just concluded, a security cabinet meeting due to have taken place this evening was canceled. No reason was given to the ministers. Khan reported this morning that the security cabinet meeting was due to have addressed the resumption of fighting in Gaza in light of Hamas's refusal to disarm. Whether to do that, to resume the fighting or not, as would be called for in the Gaza framework agreement. IDF forces operating in the northern Gaza Strip eliminated a terrorist who was identified in the Yellow Line area and approached forces in a manner that posed an imminent threat to those Israeli forces. The forces acted to remove the threat. The IDF said that forces from the IDF Southern Command are deployed in the sector in line, again, with that Gaza framework agreement, and will continue to act to remove any immediate threat. We now have some music here from Shlomo Artzi, Lo Yodea Ma Over Lach Barosh.

0: From beautiful music to, unfortunately, the carnage on the roads. On Road 90 in the Arava today, a man in his 50s was killed in a collision with another car. A man and woman in their 60s sustained serious and moderate injuries. In Rishon LeZion, two youths in their 20s were killed in an accident. On Road 60 in Samaria, a motorcycle rider was killed when he swerved into the oncoming lane, colliding with a car that turned out to have been stolen several days ago in the Tel Aviv area. The driver of the stolen car fled on foot, and police were searching for him. And this, later in the day today, on Road 77 near the Zarzur interchange in the north of the country, three women were killed, aged 26, 50, and 55. Another woman was evacuated by helicopter in serious condition to Rambam Hospital in Haifa. A woman who sustained moderate injuries was taken to Poria Hospital in Tiberias. Five other people were injured and likely hurt, and not as badly, thankfully, at least. They were likely hurt, the five others. A truck and a minibus were among the vehicles involved in that fatal clash. Violence in the Arab society. A Shfaram resident in his 30s was fatally shot this morning at a gas station in the town. His was the latest murder in a long-running blood feud, they say, between the Suad and Khaladi crime families. His father was murdered last year and his brother 3 years ago. Khan reports that the dispute has claimed the lives of 35 people in the past 3 years, most of them innocent individuals. Since the start of this year, 97 people have been murdered in the Arab society. At 28 past the hour, the headlines, Hezbollah fires toward IDF forces in the Kibbutz Manara area. No casualties were reported. Reports from Lebanon say one person was killed in an Israeli drone strike in southern Lebanon. In its latest document, Iran proposes a complete end to the war in 30 days. President Trump has told Khan the deal that Iran is proposing is unacceptable to him. Trump earlier had said that Iran has not paid a big enough price. A deadly day on the roads in road accidents, as we just heard, and the weather outlook much cooler. A Palestinian man from the Ramallah region overnight murdered his son, fled to Israel, and was apprehended by the IDF, hiding by the entrance to the city of Modi'in Elite. Informed sources in Ramallah told Khan that the individual lives in the village of Beit Ur and is suspected of fatally stabbing his 12-year-old son, setting the body on fire and fleeing the scene. Palestinian security forces launched searches for him, during which suspicions arose that he had infiltrated Israel. From a check with the civil administration, it emerged that the IDF had arrested the Palestinian near Modi'in Elite. Following questioning, he was handed over to the Palestinian Authority. Back to our stories of Gaza and Lebanon and the connection between the two, the buffer zones in which the IDF is operating in both those locations, Gaza and Lebanon, do not function, however, in the same manner. This is according to Dr. Eyal Hulata, a former Israeli national security advisor in the government led by Naftali Bennett and Yair Lapid. Hulata made the remarks in a recent online briefing hosted by the Jerusalem Press Club.
1: Having such a buffer zone is a solution, assuming that the objective that was given by the government calls for that solution. So let's start with Gaza first. Clearly, the Israeli government policy was and is to hold territory, also as a part of a security strategy, but also a punitive strategy of Hamas. And the government and the ministers are not shy of saying this, that grabbing land, holding it, has also a punitive aspect to it. The 20-point plan stipulates that over time, of course, Hamas needs to disarm and to commit to withdraw its participation in power in Gaza, but over time, that this buffer zone, this perimeter, will diminish, and this yellow line will grow closer. Even at the end of the 20-point plan, Israel is to hold a perimeter inside the Gaza Strip and in Rafah crossing and so forth. So there is this element to prevent the ability of any, I will say, radical extremists in Gaza to get close to the fence and close to our civilians, and also to smuggle arms coming from Sinai through Rafah in any way or so. That would be, I think, in any Israeli government, an objective to make sure that there is security, but also a feeling and sense of security on the population, and that there are proper means to prevent Hamas or any other extreme organization to recuperate and rebuild their arsenal. This will be imperative, I will say, in Gaza in the foreseeable future. Lebanon is a different story because we cannot control all of the intakes into Lebanon. So the purpose of that buffer zone is defensive, not necessarily to prevent Hezbollah from recuperating, I would say, at large. Prevents them from coming close to the border. And now there will be questions that some of them have to do with the ability to have force protection, because if our presence there makes the IDF soldiers targets, as it was in the last time we had a buffer zone or security zone in Lebanon in the late 80s and throughout the 90s, then this might develop to be a problem. It was a problem back then. It ended in the year 2000 in the full withdrawal from the security zone from Lebanon, which I'm sure the journalists remember. And now, as it comes to Lebanon, there are a few options. Either the negotiation, the political negotiation, or diplomatic negotiation materializes, and Israel and Lebanon reach agreements by which I would assume that the Lebanese will demand that Israel withdraws at least from portions of this security buffer. And Israel, of course, will do this in exchange of proper security measures, and that's the heavy thing. Of course, the question is what happens if there's not materialism? There is no ability to reach such an agreement, and there is no foreseeable solution of pushing back against Hezbollah to their disarmament or to their verified agreement not to come closer to the border. Then what? Do we stay there for indefinitely? That would be a policy question. I don't know exactly how this government will treat it. I don't know what's the American position on this. But this will be something that we'll deal with. And this will be more, I think, complicated than in Gaza. So we'll need to see how this works. What I will say is that if the government of Israel position is that we stay there to ensure that Hezbollah does not come closer to the border, then we will need proper means to protect our forces. And we'll need proper means to make sure that this buffer zone is not penetrable so that we protect the civilians. And both of these will need to take place, and we'll also need to address the question of the more longer-range weapons that are outside of this buffer zone, because I would expect that there will be a limit to how much north we will go, not to Beirut and definitely not to Dabqa. So there will need to be a more comprehensive, broad solution in case there is no agreement, which means that Hezbollah is still there fighting and we need to defend and protect. We shouldn't be dragged into quagmire of a security zone just because we started this without a proper defensive strategy into how to deal with it. Otherwise, it might unfortunately end like in year 2000. That will not be good.
2: Okay, but would you say, I mean, today in Gaza we have the militias, which are maybe, you know, less organized than the southern Lebanon army of years past, but there's no plan in Lebanon to establish any sort of Israel-friendly militia or paramilitary force?
1: Well, to be fair, also in Gaza, those militias are not playing a significant role in defending our forces. It's the IDF that is defending. The difference, I think, between Gaza and Lebanon is that Hamas is much weaker than Hezbollah. And Hamas's ability to effectively target soldiers, they try from time to time, but it's intercepted more often. I guess it's more difficult for them to smuggle the means into Gaza to create those explosive drones controlled by fiber optics. And I hope I'm not wrong on this. God forbid tomorrow we start seeing them, that would be very problematic. But at least so far, we haven't seen these kind of means in Gaza. And I would assume that it's more difficult for Hamas to do so. There's a difference between Gaza and Hezbollah. And when we try to make those corollaries, we make mistakes. Hezbollah is a real army, where Hamas had military-like capabilities, but it's mostly a terror organization. And Israel's ability to control all of the entry points into Gaza is something that we can do. We cannot do this in Lebanon. There are various differences. In Lebanon, there is a different government they can negotiate with. There is no such thing in Gaza. And those differences need to be taken into account when we craft strategy.
0: Dr. Eyal Hulata made the remarks in a recent online briefing hosted by the Jerusalem Press Club. Due to the security situation in the north, mass Lag BaOmer events on Meron have been canceled in light of home front command restrictions and a framework to allow three smaller symbolic bonfires limited to 200 people each is being formulated. Despite the announcement, thousands of celebrants have already amassed at Meron since last week. Rabbi Avraham Froilich, a member of the committee in charge of running the Meron site, told Khan that the state must not get in the way of the believers who wish to ascend the site. But the Northern Police Commander is warning against anyone trying to violate the guidelines. A foreign coach of a prominent team in Israel's Premier Football League was questioned by police on suspicion of sexually harassing a female taxi driver with crude remarks. The driver filed a complaint and said the man was drunk and disruptive during the ride and also refused to pay. The trainer claimed in questioning that he remembers the ride but no other details. He was released under restrictive conditions after questioning. In politics, Knesset member Chili Trupper has informed the leader of the opposition Blue and White Party, Benny Gantz, that he, Trupper, is leaving the party. Trupper said he will decide on his next steps in the coming weeks after meeting with various political figures. Khan reports that Trupper is expected to meet with Gadi Eisenkot, head of the Yashar Party, and with Naftali Bennett, head of the Biyachat Party. Gantz, in a statement for his part, thanked Trupper for their shared effort and he wished him luck. Now, Jane Bordeaux and Machazikli Etalev.

0: Considering all the Israel-U.S. military cooperation lately, this is an interesting news item. I think you will agree. The IDF last week sent representatives to participate in training exercises of the U.S. Marines in North Carolina. The Israeli officers took part in drills with Marine engineers, including addressing the drone issue. Khan reports that a U.S. military statement said the IDF cooperated with the Marines, exchanged capabilities in the area of unmanned aerial aircraft in order to better understand similarities and differences between the armies. Prime Minister Netanyahu's pardon request in his ongoing criminal trial now. Khan is reporting that today is the last day that President Isaac Herzog had given the government and the Attorney General to respond to his proposal for the sides to meet to engage in talks to try to reach understandings in Netanyahu's ongoing case. Netanyahu is slated to testify in his trial tomorrow, but a start of a dialogue could freeze the proceedings. A team set up by the health ministry is recommending a gradual stop in the use of smoking medical cannabis within 3 years. The recommendation comes on the heels of research which is said to show that smoking cannabis can cause long-term damage to those suffering from post-trauma. The committee is recommending instead a preference for cannabis oil and to hand over full responsibility to the Kupat Chulim Health Funds, who would issue the prescriptions and follow up on the effects. Late last week, figures were released showing that nearly 80% of ninth grade Israeli students failed to meet education ministry standards for English studies. We're on the line to Professor Iris Ben-David from the Faculty of Education at Bar-Ilan University. Iris, these figures that nearly 80% of ninth grade students failed to meet the education ministry standards for the national exams last year for English studies. Was this a trend, or did this figure come out of nowhere?
1: No, it's not out of nowhere. This is actually the level of the students. And what is going on is, like, we're having difficulties in, you know, keeping the teachers and educating teachers, developing teachers in order to maintain some kind of a level of English learning in our schools.
0: How long has this been going on, this downward trend?
1: Quite a while, like the last 5 years or so.
0: Mm-hmm.
1: That was like not just a policy issue, it was also like Corona and the war and everything, and social and emotional engagement with the students are very disturbed in this time. So along this, we, together with the fact that teachers are leaving, they are not staying in the system, and together with the fact that the Ministry of Education and the Treasury are trying to the best of their ability to come with some problems, but not really helping to the situation, and the very, very important need to make an effort to change the policy and develop teachers and invest in our teachers. For example, the OECD has a report published.
0: The OECD, right.
1: There is an international report about Western countries, including Israel, and what is the relative salary of teachers compared to people who learn exactly the same thing that they learn? So it's about 60% in Israel and similar in the U.S., but it's to speak about, like, other countries in Europe or Germany, it's more than 100%, right?
0: Mm.
1: So a teacher in Israel is actually having a very low salary compared to what he learned. So why should they stay? In addition to that, there is no kind of reform that changed this situation. And every time what you get, like, is like teachers are trying to leave. There is no development along the procedure that they are still in schools. There is no engagement in what they are doing. And then there is, like, you know, teachers are leaving. And then there are the children. The children are not just kids. In Israel, children are a very important asset for the economy, for the society, for everything. And actually in Israel, that's what we have, the children, the minds, the ability. The importance of Israel is what we know and how we develop these kids.
0: So let's just distinguish a couple of points here. First of all, there were the matters, as you said, of Corona, of the war, and the duress that we all feel during this period of time. So that's a matter that we hope at some point you say they're working on programs, and that's very important because the wars just continue coming. But on the other hand, the issue of salary, that's an issue of, you know, we could have peace in our time, and the salary, if it's going to be the same, you're still not going to have as many teachers and quality teachers, correct?
1: So that's
0: an issue that has nothing to do with our own, you know, social situation in the country right now. Do you hear from the education ministry, otherwise in the government, from wherever, that there is at least an understanding that the salaries are too low?
1: No. They just feel that they have paying, you know, like there was an increase in Ozlat Mora and Ofik Hadash, but then the relative increment is low, similar to the U.S. But then here, the dimension of developing kids and developing education is a necessity for our ability to stay in the state of Israel and to maintain our competitive advantage. If we don't do that, I don't know what we're going to do, because that's what we develop, knowledge.
0: Let's talk about the Arab sector as well. There, if I've got the figures correct, only 9% of the students met, not 80 or 90, only 9 actually met the English comprehension requirements. I mean, that's taking it in the opposite direction. They're saying, in other words, 91% did not, correct? So, I mean, why is it so bad in the Arab sector?
1: Okay, Arab sector, there is also, first, they have a huge gap in Israel between sectors, between social and economic strata, income zones, south and the north and the center. The huge gap between students from the periphery and the center, the gap in Israel between students' achievement is the third in the OECD countries.
0: Mm-hmm.
1: That's a huge gap between students' achievement in Israel. So Arab, in addition to that, also have a special thing called diglossia. They have like their own language is Arabic.
0: Mm-hmm.
1: And they have like the spoken and the written Arabic, which is different. And in addition to that, they have Hebrew. And in addition to that, they have English.
0: Right.
1: So to them, it's almost, you know, it's far more difficult to achieve better. And also invest in the kids and the development of the teachers within the schools. So, mm-hmm. Yeah, but like there is a very disturbing movement towards less and less governmental impact, central government impact, more and more fiscal decentralization, more and more fiscal federalism, what we call give the local authority the space they know better, give the autonomy to schools they know better. And then what's going on? The people who know better are actually in the center. There are specific people, but all the rest don't know better. And once you go from centralized system to decentralization of the resources allocation, the decentralization of fiscal issues, then you got like a big mess. And in a country that development of the minds and the knowledge is the important thing, and that there are huge gap in the performance, it's not working. And this is what people are going these days in the government.
0: Okay.
1: Less centralization, more decentralization of the fiscal issues, and more autonomy.
0: Professor Iris Ben-David of the Faculty of Education at Bar-Ilan University. On Wednesday, President Isaac Herzog will depart for a 4-day official visit to Panama and Costa Rica. In a statement, the president's residence in Jerusalem says that during his visit, Herzog will attend the inauguration of Costa Rica's president-elect, Laura Fernandez Delgado, at the invitation of the outgoing president, Rodrigo Chavez Robles. President Herzog's visit to Panama, meanwhile, will be the first ever by an Israeli president. The statement by the presidential residence in Jerusalem stresses that Panama is a true friend of Israel and a current member, it notes, of the UN Security Council. Herzog will meet with President Jose Raul Mulino of Panama and with members of that government to discuss deepening bilateral relations and advancing cooperation. This follows the meeting between the two presidents at that World Economic Forum in Davos earlier this year, where the two leaders agreed to continue strengthening the strategic relationship between Israel and Israel. President Herzog will also meet with leaders and members of the local Jewish communities in both Panama and Costa Rica. Now, Donna Berger, Ad HaKatzeh, as we reach the end of our broadcast.

0: Ukraine's President Volodymyr Zelensky said today that his country's military successfully hit Russia's Primorsk port, causing significant damage to the infrastructure of the oil terminal port. In a post on the Telegram app, Zelensky said that Ukrainian troops also struck the Karakort-class missile ship, a patrol boat, and one more Shadow Fleet oil tanker. The Ukrainian president adding that, quote, each such result further limits Russia's war potential. Back home, the High Court of Justice heard petitions today asking the court to order Justice Minister Yariv Levin to convene the Judicial Selection Committee. Khan reports that no ruling was given, and the justices asked Levin to give a timetable for convening the committee to discuss judicial appointments to the district courts. The Weather Bureau says that tomorrow will be significantly cooler, along with intermittent showers in the north and local showers in the center of the country. Get this, we're in May, right? Snow is expected on Mount Hermon. That's what they're saying in the Weather Bureau. I've got to take their word for it. Tuesday will remain unseasonably cool with some rain primarily in the north. Temperatures meantime, forecast for tonight and tomorrow, these don't sound anything like near snow conditions, but okay. Jerusalem 12 to 17, Tel Aviv 17 to 20, Haifa 17 to 19, Tiberias 16 to 21, Beersheba 16 to 22, and in Eilat from 23 tonight, going up to 27 degrees Celsius tomorrow. I was looking for the temperatures on Mount Hermon, but I did not find them anywhere, nowhere to be found. In the headlines tonight, as we conclude the newscast, Hezbollah fires toward IDF forces in the Kibbutz Manara area. No casualties were reported. Reports from Lebanon said one person was killed in an Israeli drone strike in southern Lebanon. In its latest document, Iran proposed a complete end to the war in 30 days. U.S. President Trump has told Khan the Iranian proposal is not acceptable. Earlier, Trump had said that Iran has not paid a big enough price. It was a deadly day on the roads in Israel in road accidents, and our weather outlook much cooler. That is the news. Join us tomorrow night at 8 p.m. on Kan Reka, the foreign languages channel of the Israel Public Broadcasting Corporation. Tune in as well on 101.3 on the FM dial, as well as watching our 2 p.m. news flash on the Kan English Facebook page. You can also
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1: Hello and welcome to our Sunday music program here on Radio Prague International with me, Daniela Lazarová. In today's half hour, we'll bring you a taste of Czech folk music. Although it may seem that folk songs belong to the past, in Czech ears regions they are still very much alive, sung in pubs and wine cellars, etc.

a double bass and accordion, producing a sound shaped over the centuries, built to fill village squares, cut through laughter and clinking glasses, and carry across fields at dusk. To the foreign ear, this music may sound surprisingly energetic, rhythmic, melodic, and often accompanied by dancing. Cimbalom bands and folklore ensembles frequently perform abroad, presenting Czech culture in its most authentic form and filling expats with a wave of nostalgia. We'll have a listen now to some of the most popular Bohemian and Moravian folk songs, and maybe, if you come from this part of the world, you'll hear a familiar, much-loved and long-lost tune.

the sound of Bohemian and Moravian folk music coming your way on Radio Prague International. This is Daniela Lazarová saying thanks for joining us. I hope you enjoyed the music and take care.

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4: On Sunday, the 3rd of May, here's Martina Greňová-Šimkovičová.

The weekend show on Radio Slovakia International featuring another round of our competition showcasing Slovak spa resorts. After music performed by the 1940s star singer František Krištof Veselý, you'll first hear the name of the winner of the previous round, drawn in the office of our editor-in-chief, Josefina Mikleová. Stay tuned.

You're listening to Slovakia Today, the English language program of Slovak Radio. At the start of each new round of our themed competition, we announce the winner of the previous round. Today, I'll take you to the office of our editor-in-chief, Josefina Miklová, where this week's draw took place.

0: Okay, it's time to go to drawing the winner of this part of the competition cycle. Here's Jozef Bohunický, the team leader of the English section. Hi, Jozef.
1: Hi, Martina. We are going.
0: Yeah. Off we go. Hello, ahojte, čaute.
2: The
0: editor-in-chief informed that we met to draw the winner of the part of our competition on the 30th of April 2026. That particular round presented Trenčianske Teplice Spa. The winner of this round of the contest wins a spa stay with treatments for two people for 7 days and 6 nights at the Trenčianske Teplice Spa
2: hotel Krim, respektive Pax,
0: at the Krim or Pax Hotel in a double room with full board and treatments. Congratulations.

0: Ja môžem len potvrdiť, teda je to pekné miesto.
1: Ladislava Hudzovičová of the Spanish section confirms that Trenčianske Teplice is a lovely spa resort.
0: Ja myslím, že ten výherca bude určite spokojný.
1: The winner will definitely be happy, she says, and adds the question of the fourth round.
0: Aké slovo vzniklo?
1: Which internationally known word originated in Trenčianske Teplice? And the correct answer?
0: Správna odpoveď bola teda slovo robot.
1: Robot or robot.
0: A výhercom je...
1: The winner of this round of RSI competition is...
0: Enrique Sambataro, Buenos Aires, Argentina.
2: Bravo.
1: Láďa.
0: Congratulations.
1: Josefina Miklova.
3: Congratulations.
1: Jozef Bohunický.
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1: Congratulations.
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1: Northern Eastern Slovakia is widely known for its forested landscape. Vast coniferous woods are clear evidence of abundant water resources. Just 5 kilometers from the UNESCO-listed town of Bardio lies the country's easternmost spa resort, whose location in the forest creates ideal microclimatic conditions. Bardio Spa. The first written mention of its healing springs dates back to 1247. In the Middle Ages, merchants, nobles and pilgrims came here to rest and restore their health. By the 18th and the 19th centuries, the spa had become a fashionable destination for European aristocracy, as confirmed by Tamara Šatanková, economic and commercial director of Bardio Spa.
2: Áno, Bardiovské kúpele naozaj navštívilo množstvo známych osobností.
3: Yes, indeed. Over the centuries, Bardio Spa welcomed many distinguished guests, including Russian Tsar Alexander I of Russia and Austro-Hungarian Empress Elizabeth of Austria, widely known as Sissy. Among its visitors were also Marie-Louise, Napoleon's wife, and Maria Kazimiera Sobieska.
1: Perhaps the most memorable guests, however, remained Tsar Alexander and Empress Sissy.
2: Tsar Alexander sa vracal z bojov a zastavil sa aj v Zborove.
3: Tsar Alexander was returning from battle when he stopped in the nearby village of Zborov and later came to Bardio. After tasting the local mineral water, he is said to have declared, "To live and to die here." We honored his visit by naming one of our hotels after him. As for Sissy, she spent 3 weeks here following the tragic death of her son Rudolf. The hotel where she stayed was originally called Deák. After the Second World War, it was renamed Alžbeta. Today, it houses a museum apartment as well as a room that guests can book and experience for themselves.
1: The area gradually developed into a spa resort at the turn of the 18th and 19th centuries. Villa Rákóczi, built at the end of the 18th century, now houses an exhibition of the Šariš Museum. When Empress Elizabeth of Austria visited Bardio Spa on the 1st of July 1895, construction was being completed on the new and highly modern Széchenyi Hotel, designed by Budapest-based architect Miksa Mór Flam. Jan Miškanin, former technical director of Bardio Spa and its longest serving employee, explains.
4: Na území bardiovských kúpeľov máme takzvané kúpeľné hotely.
5: In the Bardio Spa area, we have what are known as spa hotels, some historic, some modern. The historic ones include the Astoria Hotel, the Alžbeta Hotel, where Empress Sissy stayed, and the former Széchenyi Hotel, now renamed the Dukla Hotel, which reopened on March 31, 2026, after renovation. Today, the spa offers 5 hotels for guests, with a total capacity of 1,150 beds.
1: Today, the spa offers 5 hotels for guests, with a total capacity of 1,150 beds. Bardio Spa is surrounded by dense mixed forests that provide natural climate protection. It lies at an altitude of around 325 meters above sea level. The local microclimate is especially favorable, with clean air, stable humidity, and very low levels of allergens. That makes the spa an ideal destination for patients with respiratory conditions or weakened immune systems. The spa park covers nearly 3 hectares and includes more than 40 species of trees, along with ponds, gazebos, and quiet corners that serve as a form of natural therapy. Water is the heart of Bardio Spa, not just one spring, but 10 mineral springs. Each with a different composition and different healing effects. The waters are highly mineralized, mainly bicarbonate chloride, and rich in boric acid, iron, and carbon dioxide. Jan Miškanin continues.
5: The mineral waters of Batio Spa are drawn mainly through boreholes, while two springs are accessed through traditional wells. The boreholes range in depth from 13 to 550 meters. In 1950, a hydrological survey was carried out here under Professor Ota Hinie of Charles University. He conducted research and drilled the Hercules Spring, which is still in use today. Hercules is one of the strongest mineral springs in Central Europe, with mineralization of around 10,000 milligrams per liter.
1: The most famous mineral springs at Bardio Spa include Main Spring, recommended for digestive disorders, Medical Spring, used for metabolic conditions, Hercules, highly mineralized water, recommended for heart conditions, Elizabeth Spring, named after Empress Sissi, Clara Spring, popular in the treatment of women's health issues. The water is used for drinking cures, inhalation therapy and mineral baths. More than 300,000 treatments are carried out here every year. Hanna Švirková, head rehabilitation nurse at Bardio Spa, explains.
6: Prírodné liečivé zdroje sú základom kúpeľnej liečby.
3: 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Internal treatments include drinking cures, inhalations, gargling, and rinsing of the mouth and nasal cavities. Drinking cures take place at the colonnade, where patients can draw 8 types of mineral water directly from the taps. Internal balneotherapy includes partial and full body baths, with mineral baths being the most sought after treatment.
1: What conditions does Bardio Spa specialize in treating?
6: Kúpeľná liečba v našich kúpeľoch je zameraná na terapiu.
3: Spa treatment focuses on oncological diseases, circulatory conditions, and digestive disorders. We also treat metabolic and endocrine illnesses, non-tuberculous respiratory diseases, neurological disorders, and musculoskeletal problems. Our portfolio includes kidney and urinary tract diseases, gynecological conditions, and occupational illnesses. The range of treatments is adapted to each diagnosis, with more than 60 types of therapy available. To achieve the best possible results, we combine natural healing resources with physical therapy and physiotherapy.
1: Bardio Spa is one of the most visited spa resorts in Slovakia. Every year, it welcomes more than 30,000 patients, along with another 70,000 tourists. But the spa is not only about treatments. It is also about the people who come here hoping to find relief. Many return year after year, not only for their health, but also for the atmosphere. That is confirmed by some of the visitors we met.
7: Naozaj tie procedúry sú výborné.
3: The treatments really are excellent. Everything here feels first class because the setting is simply wonderful. The whole spa lies in a beautiful valley surrounded by mountains. It is a balm for the soul. Those green hills, the fresh air, and the spa park itself, they truly do everything they can to make us feel at home here.
5: This is my seventh stay at the resort, and I can say with confidence that I am healthier thanks to the treatments I receive here. The results for my body keep getting better and better.

0: Barrio Spa is a place where time seems to slow down, a place to take a deep breath, pause for a moment, and recharge. Like spa resorts everywhere, it is a reminder that nature still has the power to heal if we give it a chance.
1: Sme určite najvýchodnejšie kúpele v rámci Slovenska. Budem tvrdiť, že sme aj najkrajšie kúpele v rámci Slovenska,
2: pretože we are certainly the easternmost spa in Slovakia. And I would even say we are the most beautiful because of the many historic buildings we have here. There's also a rich cultural life. There are attractions not only for adults, but for children as well. I believe there is so much to enjoy at Barrio Spa that you certainly will not be bored. So I warmly invite everyone to come, whether just for a day trip, a walk, or a longer stay, and experience the beauty of our region for themselves.
0: Tamara Šatanková, Economic and Commercial Director of Barrio Spa, with those final words at the end of our visit. This report on Barrio Spa was prepared by Vladimír Veselov, our colleague from the Russian section.
3: Try your luck in RSI's competition.
0: And now it is the time for the question in round 4 of our contest. If you have been listening carefully, the answer should be an easy one. First, a reminder. From all RSI listeners who correctly answer question 4 of the Living Water competition, one winner will be selected in a special draw to enjoy a 4-day, 3-night stay at the Alexander Hotel in Barrio Spa in late December 2026, with 4 boards served buffet style. And now, the question. How many natural healing mineral springs are there in Barrio Spa? Let me repeat. How many natural healing mineral springs are there in Barrio Spa? Please send your answers by the end of May to our address. Radio Slovakia International, STVR, Mytná 1, P.O. Box 55, 81755, Bratislava, Slovakia. You can also send your answers by email to englishsection1word@stvr.sk. When answering the question, don't forget to include your full details. It means first name, last name, and address. Good luck. It might seem that's it for today, but it's actually not. At the end of this special show, we have a bit of surprise for you in the form of another draw. A little bit different. This is not the overall RSI draw. All the listeners of all the 6 language sections are not included, but the English section listeners. And the special treat is not a stay in a Slovak spa resort, but, for example, a black and white collection featuring the iconic Slovak radio building, including t-shirts, pairs of socks, a pin, and a lanyard. So here in the studio, I'm joined by our new colleague, Patricia Lucia Balajová. Ahoj, Paťka. Hi, Paťka.
4: Hi, Martina.
0: Have you ever been a part of this kind of competition draw anywhere else, not right in Radio Slovakia International? Because
4: no.
0: This is your first time
4: it's
0: here.
4: It's my first time here, but I've actually never been a part of the draw in any competition, so I'm pretty excited.
0: Have you taken part in any competition yourself?
4: Not one where you would have to send the answers somewhere. I think mm-hmm. I've won a competition when I was a child. It was like a little tongue twister thingy, mm-hmm. Mm-hmm. and it was very, very public, mm-hmm. and I successfully managed to pronounce Popocatépetl and other
0: can you say 3 times red lorry, yellow lorry?
4: I can try. Red lorry, yellow lorry, red lorry, yellow lorry, red lorry, yellow lorry.
0: Great.
4: Yeah.
0: As a treat, maybe upstairs I have some sweets.
4: Some caramel chocolate.
0: It's yours. I know it's yours. I can give you some cookie. And also several answers of our listeners, because as you can hear, they are here. We printed them.
4: Yeah, you're shuffling some papers, a lot of papers.
0: Not a very environmental friendly way, but anyway, this analog style still fits the best the shortwave listeners style, because these are our Dexters whom we greet a lot and for whom we broadcast also our shows, and many of them have been with us with the English section for years. For example, Mike Rolofson, who submitted his correct answer to the question of the third round of our Living Water competition, or Grace Zhao, a great greeting and hi to Jayanta Chakrabarty, who has been with us really for maybe even 20 years, I can tell you, as Jonathan Murphy is from Ireland. So Jonathan, Mike, Grace, and Jayanta, hello, hello. We know you are here and we are glad
4: nice
0: that you...
4: Nice to meet you.
0: Yeah.
4: Yeah, I'm excited.
0: But I've noticed that there are also some new names, and that's what excites me after 26 years with Radio Slovakia International, that there are still new people joining even the competitions. For example, Dominic Mabeya from Kenya, or Mrs. B. Chandraleka from Sri Lanka, or one more just to add, Ismail Murshid from Morocco, and all of them are waiting for this draw of the winner of this t-shirt kind of
4: little
0: prize.
4: Design bundle with the special design of our nice, I actually like our pyramid building.
0: I like the t-shirts with it, with it on the t-shirt. So, and now you have the privilege to draw somebody who would win this kind of a souvenir. So, Patka, relax, focus, and okay. Great.
4: All right, there's one. Should I read that name?
0: Yes, of course.
4: Okay, no, the winner is Maura Gary Grain from Ireland.
0: Congratulations, Maura.
4: Congratulations, Maura.
0: Patka, thank you very much for helping me make this more attractive for our listeners.
4: I was so excited when you invited me to join you.
0: Maybe next time I will be looking forward to meeting you here again, maybe with the winner of the fourth round of our competition.
4: Yeah, well, I'm excited about anyone winning anything, so it's great.
0: Good luck to everybody with sending in the correct answer to the fourth round of the competition that you can find on our web, www.rsi.sk. My name is Martina Greneva-Šimkovičeva. Till next time, goodbye and do počutia.
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0: Hello, I'm Agnieszka Bielewska, welcoming you to What's the Review, our regular rundown of some of the top stories of the passing week in Poland. And coming up, May 3rd is Constitution Day in Poland.
1: It changed completely the political system in Poland and make it European, enlightened with the juridical power, with the executive power and legislative power, like in Montesquieu, like in modern constitution it should be.
0: Also, Polish charity Livestream raises record funds for children with cancer.
2: At the beginning, when we were doing this, before it really became a nationwide, well, almost global action, we didn't know how much we would collect.
0: And Polish-Belarusian journalist Andrzej Poczobut freed in prisoner swap.

preserved in Polish archives are all special, each having a unique history. Confederates of Targowica, who at that time opposed the new legislation aimed at obliterating every trace of the document. Original copies of the Constitution used to be tracked by them with a particular zeal. Fortunately, a few of them have survived to this day and are now on display in the Central Archives of Historical Records in Warsaw. I went there to find more about the history of the document with director Hubert Weiss.

0: I'm in a place where I could possibly see with my very eyes and touch the Constitution of the 3rd of May.
1: Yes, of course, absolutely. You could look at it, you could rather not touch it, because archival things are not to be touched, rather to be looked at. But the problem is, what version of a constitution would you like to see?
0: Let's maybe start with the original version in Polish. Is it a manuscript? Is it print?
1: Well, the answer is a little bit complicated. Of course it is manuscript, but in reality, in the Central Archive of Historical Records, where we are in this moment, there are three manuscripts from 18th century. And as far as we know, there should be around 20. Because they wrote it, rewrite it, and it was a process. But the most important version is the printed version, because in Poland, from 16th century on, the law should be printed. So you could also see the printed version.
0: You said there are three manuscript copies of that constitution. Is that many or is that few?
1: There were about 20 copies, so it is few, but each volume has its own history. One of them belonged to the secretary of the Diet of the Parliament, the other belonged to one of the authors of the constitution, and they had to be covered and protected against the Targowica and the people from Targowica, and then against Russian, because they would like to destroy all the existing handwritten copies of the constitution.
0: Constitution that you preserve here in this place, in a central archive of historic records, has been awarded the European Heritage label. That only a few artifacts, objects, have been awarded in Poland. What does this mean to you?
1: It is a very great pleasure for us, because the European Heritage label was granted to 29 places, objects in Europe, except England. There are no English places so far. It is Acropole in Athens. It is Cluny in France. It is similar to our constitution, that from the middle of 17th century, the Treaty which organized all the Europe, the Treaty of Minster. So we are very proud to be in this very elitar group, but the role of this is to promote our heritage, our cultural heritage, not only in Poland, but to all Europe, because this constitution, which was enacted without any revolution, so it belongs to the heritage of Europe, to our common history.

0: The Constitution is a milestone in the history of Europe as we know it. And also, to celebrate the Constitution, the Polish government has enacted a national holiday. So why is the Constitution of May the 3rd so important for the Polish nation?
1: The Constitution, from one side, ended the system, because after the Constitution, we have not only two parts, Poland and Lithuania, but one part. It was called the Republic or the Commonwealth. It ended the system of free election. It ended also the system of liberum veto. So it changed completely the political system in Poland and made it European, enlightened with the juridical power, with the executive power and legislative power, like in Montesquieu, like in modern constitution it should be. And it ended the first historical republic of Poland. It was a great lesson of civic society for us, and it was inspiration for the next generations.
0: Is that true that the Constitution of May the 3rd is the second constitution enacted worldwide and first one in Europe?
1: Yes, we are first

0: in Europe. After 3 months, there was another constitution in France, but it was enacted during the revolution, a terrible thing. Well, we speak about a constitution in Poland with some kind of idea that it was enacted democratically, and it means nothing strange for us. We have to remember that in France, after the revolution, they invented the name Place de la Concorde, but before, on this place, there was the guillotine, and thousands of people were killed, inter alia, the king himself. So our constitution is very interesting because it was a real example of democracy in working, peaceful democracy.
1: Hubert Weiss from the National Archives was talking to Michał Owczarek. A Polish charity Lifestream has raised record funds for children with cancer. A report by Tomasz Ferenc.

0: It all started with that song, recorded to raise funds for children with cancer. Rapper Bedoes, whose real name is Boris Przybylski, teamed up with 11-year-old Maya Metan to release I'm Still Here, a song that would go on to inspire one of the largest charity actions in Polish history. At least 251 million zlotys has been raised in a fundraising campaign organized by influencer Łatwogang. Over several days, the YouTuber hosted a continuous live stream aimed at supporting children battling cancer. Actors, athletes, and musicians joined the initiative, helping drive engagement and donations far beyond initial expectations. Łatwogang has already announced plans to repeat the campaign next year, saying he wants to turn the effort into a regular event. So that we meet every year and simply remember the kids and all unite. If there is such willingness, it seemed to me that this is the best idea possible, and it would be beautiful. It is a great idea that would simply create a tradition so that in 50 years people still remember. Thank you all very much. Bedoes, who created the original track with Maya, had been involved in the initiative from the beginning and said the scale of the campaign exceeded anything they had anticipated. At the beginning, when we were doing this, before it really became a nationwide, well, almost global action, we didn't know how much we would collect. We just wanted to do something cool. And actions like this, meaning that some influencer or rapper supports a foundation, there are a lot of them. The fact that this action grew so much, I really consider it a miracle. I don't think it is a coincidence. All of this is thanks to you. During the live stream, one of the foundation's beneficiaries also spoke, thanking those who contributed. I thank the entire foundation and in general everyone who supported me and supports anyone else who has to fight cancer, and that's all I remember I was supposed to say. And in general, thank you all for every payment that you are making here. You are really lovely, great, outstanding. The spontaneous nature of the campaign surprised even those who joined it. Adventurer Martyna Wojciechowska. You have to come here, stand in line and even be let in, because there are so many willing people. And it started, you could say, innocently, from the grassroots, from a great guy, which is Bedoes. And it is incredible, and this amazing work that is happening here, that everyone just drops in randomly. I just got a message from my daughter that I was so random that it was funny, and that it was sweet, and that I shouldn't sing. But who cares? Singer Dawid Kwiatkowski described the initiative as a rare moment of unity in the Polish online space. For a long time in the Polish internet, there has not been an action that united like this, that showed that we, Poles, can do it, although we have proven it many times before. Well, every time it is worth reminding ourselves that we are a force. We are a great nation that can really achieve a lot. I came out of that room and I still need a moment to understand how much good there was in one place. I have never experienced something like this. The live stream, which began on April 17th, was initially meant to raise 500,000 zlotys. Instead, it has become the largest live fundraiser in history and is expected to be submitted for inclusion in the Guinness World Records.
1: A report by Tomasz Ferenc. Young age, a university degree, and life in a big city do not protect Poles from disinformation or belief in conspiracies, a new report has found. A report from Michał Owczarek.
2: Unveiled on Monday by Poland's state-owned cybersecurity and digital research institute, NASK, a new report on susceptibility to disinformation narratives challenges several common assumptions about who is most vulnerable to conspiracy theories. The study, based on surveys of internet users in Poland, found that place of residence, level of education, and gender had little effect on susceptibility to such narratives. What matters, though, is worldview, with xenophobia being the strongest predictor of belief in conspiracy theories, NASK researchers said. That fear increased the likelihood of believing that elites, institutions or states were secretly controlling events. Filip Konopczyński, director of NASK's Analysis and Research Office, told Polish Radio.
3: próbujemy to zinterpretować i no, wychodzi nam, że jeżeli faktycznie uważamy...
2: People try to make sense of certain things and often end up concluding that everything bad is caused by others. That can relate to nationality, beliefs or skin color. At that point, internal psychological mechanisms lead individuals to readily believe things that are simply not rational.
3: Chętnie wierzymy także w rzeczy, które po prostu nie są racjonalne.
2: Radical political views also matter, regardless of whether they are on the right or the left. People with moderate views and a willingness to seek compromise were the most resistant. The report also identified what NASC called Poland's conspiracy paradox. It combines culturally right-wing attitudes, including xenophobia, with economically left-wing expectations that the state should protect citizens and intervene in public, private and economic life, Konopczyński noted.
3: Nasi zwolennicy takich teorii spiskowych jednocześnie inaczej właśnie.
2: Unlike in many other countries, supporters of conspiracy theories in Poland tend to call for a strong state and robust intervention by public institutions. So, on the one hand, there is distrust, belief in a secret group controlling events, while on the other, there is an expectation that another, perhaps less secretive authority should step in and solve these problems.
3: Także grupa, może mniej sekretna, rozwiązywała te problemy za nas.
2: Media habits were another factor. The report found that using many different types of media did not automatically make people more resistant to disinformation. Those who relied on mainstream media, including major news services, television, radio and the press, showed greater resistance. The findings also contradict the fallacy that older people are the easiest group to mislead. According to the report, older respondents actually showed the strongest resistance to conspiracy thinking, while young adults were less resistant. Using social media, especially platforms based on short videos selected by algorithms, was linked to higher vulnerability. Says social scientist Adam Leszczyński.
4: Kiedyś ludzie byli bardziej podatni na takie autorytety zewnętrzne.
2: In the past, people were more inclined to trust traditional external authorities, such as a man in a white coat with an academic title. Today, however, trust is often built through a sense of relatability. This helps explain why, in particular, younger people are more likely to trust influencers who create a feeling of proximity and personal connection.
4: Bliskość, poczucie bycia obok.
2: NASC experts advised people to check information in reliable sources, trust science, remain self-critical and pay attention to emotionally charged messages. They also said people should ask whether someone may benefit from making them think in a particular way. The researchers said conspiracy beliefs rarely appear in isolation. People who accept one conspiracy narrative are often more likely to accept others.
1: A report by Michał Owczarek. Andrzej Poczobut, a prominent critic of Belarusian President Alexander Lukashenko, was released in a coordinated prisoner exchange after years of diplomatic efforts, with Polish and American officials describing the operation as a major success of Allied cooperation. A report by Tomasz Ferenc.
0: Polish-Belarusian journalist and opposition activist Andrzej Poczobut has been freed after 5 years in a Belarusian prison, in what Polish authorities describe as the result of a complex and long-running diplomatic effort involving multiple countries. Prime Minister Donald Tusk met Poczobut at the Polish-Belarusian border following his release, calling him unbreakable and emphasizing the significance of the moment. Tusk said the operation marked the end of 2 years of difficult negotiations supported by Polish services, diplomats and prosecutors, as well as key international partners. Tusk described the emotional moment of their meeting and recalled the activist's first words after regaining his freedom.
5: Moment był bardzo wzruszający.
6: The moment was very moving. There were a few really tough guys there, and everyone had tears in their eyes. I was very moved. I already mentioned those first words of Andrzej Poczobut when I embraced him. He asked directly, and it was something incredible when he said, "Tell me, will I be able to come back if I want?" And I said, "From today, you are a fully free man. You will decide about your future." Tusk also confirmed that the release took place as part of a symmetrical prisoner exchange between Poland and Belarus, involving five individuals on each side. He stressed that the outcome was made possible by coordinated international action. This time, allied cooperation, the determination of our services and diplomats, and very solid support from Washington led to this happy ending. I also hear about the involvement of the president and his people in reminding our American friends about this need. I also thank them very much for that, and I hope that no one in our country will question the role of these people. Everyone contributed here with the best will to free Andrzej Poczobut. Poland's foreign minister, Radosław Sikorski, highlighted the role of the United States in securing Poczobut's release, describing the operation as a clear example of the strength of the Polish-American alliance.
7: Ten dzień nie byłby możliwy.
6: This day would not have been possible without President Donald Trump. His decision and his special envoy, Mr. Cole, as well as the entire State Department team. I would like to sincerely thank everyone who took part in this operation. U.S. Special Envoy for Belarus, John Cole, also underlined the complexity of the effort and the level of coordination required, while praising the involvement of Polish authorities in the process.
8: Your president, the president of Poland, was very much involved with President Trump to get this done. And what was told to me by President Trump on many occasions is how friendly we are with the Poles. Let's get this one out because it's very important to them. My team has been working for over a year to get prisoners out of Belarus. And so far we've gotten 500. But every time I negotiated with Lukashenko, I brought up your people, especially the three people we get out today.
6: Speaking in English alongside U.S. Special Envoy Cole, Sikorski also noted that the negotiations were conducted in strict secrecy despite involving several countries, which he said was key to their success.
9: There are actually seven countries involved, so I'd like you to appreciate the operational security that we've managed to achieve. Because while being invited to this press conference, you didn't know why you were invited. So we've kept the matter secret, which is why it has succeeded, one of the reasons. The countries involved were, obviously, Russia, Belarus, but also Kazakhstan, Romania, Moldova, and Poland.
6: Separately, U.S. Ambassador to Poland Tom Rose said the operation demonstrated Washington's commitment to its allies, stating that under President Trump's leadership, decisive diplomatic actions led to Poczobut's release and reunification with his family. Polish President Karol Nawrocki, speaking from a regional summit in Croatia, described the process as long but ultimately successful. Andrzej Poczobut, a longtime member of the Union of Poles in Belarus and a journalist covering political and social developments in the country, had been imprisoned since 2021. Belarusian authorities accused him of inciting hatred, rehabilitating Nazism, and acting against the state, charges widely dismissed by international observers. He was sentenced in 2023 to 8 years in a high-security prison. Over the years, he became one of the most prominent symbols of resistance to the rule of Belarusian President Alexander Lukashenko and a key figure in the broader struggle for human rights in the region.
1: A report by Tomasz Ferenc. A recently published report sheds new light on the rapidly growing and widespread use of bicycles as a daily means of transportation in Poland. At the same time, as more cyclists hit Polish streets, the shortcomings in dedicated infrastructure and cycling-related dangers become more and more evident. Marcin Matuszewski with more.
10: Cycling is currently the most common physical activity among Poles, according to an April published Bicycle Poland report prepared by the country's biggest and oldest insurance company, PZU. The study shows that approximately 19 million people in Poland ride a bike, which represents 80% of the population aged between 18 and 65. Furthermore, only 1% of respondents declared they had never ridden a bicycle. Some international reports rank Poland third in Europe in terms of the number of bicycles per capita after Germany and the Scandinavian countries, but interestingly, ahead of the Netherlands. So, there is no denying this, we are gradually becoming a country where cycling is a part of our daily lives. Agnieszka Żebrowska, PZU's Sponsorship and Prevention Office Director, told the News Area Agency. The study also shows that during the spring and summer season, as many as 56% of cyclists in Poland ride at least several times a week, and 21% do so almost daily. More and more people in Poland are also cycling outside of the traditional season, with around 20% reporting doing this on a regular basis in autumn and winter as well. Cycling is becoming increasingly popular among Poles, no doubt. They no longer view it solely through the prism of recreation or sport, but also consider it as a part of their daily lifestyle. Personally, I do the same, using it to commute to work or to the store. Pointed out Radosław Gołębiewski, a bicycle ultra racing events participant present at the Bicycle Poland Report premiere as PZU's special guest. Indeed, cycling is increasingly used not only for recreation but also for transportation. 31% of respondents declared they regularly use the bike as means of transport, and in cities above 500,000 residents, this share is higher by further 10 percentage points. It is worth pointing out that cycling as transportation isn't just a big city thing or a lifestyle choice, though. For many Poles, bicycles are still the only means of transport at hand, as recent state-run studies show that even 10 million people in the country struggle with public transportation exclusion. Agnieszka Żebrowska, EREd. The growing number of cyclists in Poland also poses growing challenges in terms of safety, though, especially that Poland's cycling infrastructure, although rapidly developing, is still a far cry from the world-leading Benelux or Scandinavian standards. The EU-supported Copenhagenize Index report is among top-rated rankings of urban bike friendliness and cycling safety. In its 2025 edition, among 100 significant cities from all continents assessed, Wrocław ranked 28th, Poznań was 53rd, Warsaw 62nd, and Gdańsk 63rd. The top three were Utrecht, Copenhagen, and Ghent, with Amsterdam and Paris following suit. In the Bicycle Poland report, Polish cyclists cited poor road conditions, a lack of roadsides, and insufficient cycle paths as their biggest safety concerns related to infrastructure, with between 80 and 73% votes respectively. Similar share of bicycle users also pointed out dangers resulting from the behavior of others, with 77% citing threat posed by inattentive pedestrians, 75% pointing to dangerous drivers, and 72% noting dangers from those riding e-scooters. Last but not least, nearly half of the surveyed Polish cyclists indicated they experienced road rage incidents from car users. So, as the 2026 cycling season in Poland is entering its full bloom, do not let any of this discourage you from pedaling to work, to a store, or for leisure, but please be cautious and stay safe. And if you are a car user, please remember that the cyclists are fully-fledged road users too, and treat them and their right to ride with proper respect.
1: And that report by Marcin Matuszewski, edition of Warsaw Review. Join us next week for another rundown of the developments in Poland. I'm Agnieszka Bielawska. Thanks for listening.

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1: What's up?
2: What's up?
3: What's up?
0: What's up? This week, Poles proud of their May 3rd Constitution of 1791, but what do they know about the currently binding Supreme Law of the Land? Also, a Polish YouTuber raises some $75 million to help cancer-stricken children. And we'll also look at the growing numbers of foreign workers.

a time when this constitution had been, that Poland was still a king direction for those times. Incidentally, on the sidelines of this event, we had the first Ministry of Education in the world. So this shows to what extent Polish society had been sort of shunning the old order, which was omnipresent in Europe at that time. But as I said, being proud is one thing, but looking at present-day reality is another. And I was wondering, how much do present-day Poles know about the latest, so to say, in a series of constitutions, the one adopted in April 1997, and hence it's often referred to as the April Constitution, contrary to the May Constitution of more than 200 years ago. In the meantime, having, for instance, the Constitution of 1976, still from the communist era, which among, the focal points guaranteed the leading role of the Communist Party, the ruling party at that time. Something which, could not be influenced in no way, neither by Polish society nor even its authorities. It was simply something imposed by the Soviets. And there we were, stuck with this. And then when in 1989 things took a different turn in Poland, communism was abolished, entered democracy, but still in its budding forms. And it took several years, all the way to 1997, which made many people impatient to adopt this new democratic type of constitution. Let me just briefly quote from the preamble. Having regard for the existence and future of our homeland, which recovered in 1989, the possibility of a sovereign and democratic determination of its fate, we, the Polish nation, and that's all citizens of the Republic, both those who believe in God as the source of truth, justice, good, and beauty, as well as those not sharing such faith, but respecting those universal values as arising from other sources, equal in rights and obligations towards the common good, Poland, beholden to our ancestors for their labors, their struggle for independence achieved at great sacrifice for our culture rooted in the Christian heritage of the nation and in universal human values, recalling the best traditions of the First and Second Republic, obliged to bequeath to future generations all that is valuable from our over 1,000 years heritage, bound in community with our compatriots dispersed throughout the world, aware of the need for cooperation with all countries for the good of the human family, mindful of the bitter experiences of the times when fundamental freedoms and human rights were violated in our homeland, desiring to guarantee the rights of the citizens for all time and to ensure diligence and efficiency in the work of public bodies, recognizing our responsibility before God or our own consciousness, we hereby establish this Constitution of the Republic of Poland as the basic law for the state based on respect for freedom and justice, cooperation between the public powers, social dialogue, as well as on the principle of subsidiarity, a difficult term, in the strengthening the powers of citizens and their communities. We call upon all those who will apply this Constitution for the good of the Third Republic to do so, paying respect to the inherent dignity of the person, his or her right to freedom, the obligation of solidarity with others, and respect for these principles as the unshakable foundation of the Republic of Poland. Well, there you are. All said, and followed by altogether 13 chapters with 243 articles.

0: Well, that's quite a document, would you say, Agnieszka?
1: I think that it does not differ in the sense of the enormity than the Constitution of the United States. The thing is that the one that the Constitution of May the 3rd of 1791 was a very short-lived constitution, frankly, because soon after Poland became the victim of three huge powers which partitioned this country, and it was under partition, as we all remember, for some 123 years.
0: So it was short-lived joy.
1: It was short-lived joy.
0: And a long period of darkness.
1: And a long period of darkness. Then with 1918, when the Great War ended, Poland regained independence, and new document was sort of the old document was, of course, revised.
0: And this was the Second Republic to which the current constitution points. Now we have the Third Republic following 1989, and I think that this context, the legacy of the May 3rd Constitution of 1791, it sort of lingers on. It was interrupted by what we had during the communist times, which, as I said, had not much in common with the nation's will to establish a democratic path here in Poland. But happily, well, after 21 years, not only did communism fall, but finally Poles came to terms and agreed on a new constitution, something which was a very difficult task when I recall all the political turmoil that surrounded these several years that took to iron out something which was acceptable to all.
1: Definitely. It was ironed out, as you say, in 1997, and still the transformations in Poland and the new democratic Poland, which this time regained independence from the communist rule, the transformations were slow. People were sort of like still very much in chaos, as were the political elites. And the situation in adapting the new constitution to the new reality was very, very difficult. And there was a very heated debate between all circles, because still maybe not the old Communist Party in Poland still existed, but there were those who founded new left-wing parties, and they did not see eye to eye with the new democratic movements in Poland. So it was not an easy task.
0: Well, definitely.
1: I remember the time when here at the radio, when we were devoting very, very much space to what was happening with the Constitution, and it was not an easy subject.
0: But one of absolute primary importance. Looking at how Poles perceive the Constitution, which is binding now, at present, and what knowledge they have about it, I would tend to say that while Poles, well, generally they know that the Constitution exists as the supreme law of the land, the extent of their knowledge regarding the specific articles, it varies. And the document often becomes a subject of intense political debate rather than just a widely read text.
1: The thing is that over the past several years, we've heard talk of those who are violating the articles of the Constitution, and at the same time, I think they are sort of adhering to the constitution in the sense that they say that what they are doing is in right with the constitution articles, whereas those who oppose their decisions say that it is a violation of the constitution. There is talk about I think every year we have the same discussion about some kind of changing, modifying this Supreme Article. No one has as yet been courageous enough to tackle this subject, but there are plans to do so. And what we people know about the Constitution, as you said, we know it exists because we hear about it more than often in the news. But how we ourselves are aware of what is this Constitution and which article applies to what, I am not really certain.
0: Well, I would say that in the great majority, polls, as far as the 13 chapters of the Constitution are concerned, are mostly acquainted with the core principles of Chapter 2, which covers personal freedoms, rights, and obligations, such as freedom of the press and the protection of ownership, something to which polls had been paying great attention ever since 1989 with the change of ownership rights. Previously, 5% of all, industrial operations, things like that in this country, were state-owned. And this is the time when private ownership started, budding, I would say, in a way. Right now, system, the pattern is, exactly as in many Western European countries or in the USA or all around the globe. This is something, it's a very delicate matter and something to which polls pay very great attention, I would say.
1: Definitely, yes. And I think that another chapter which is in the interest of us, society, is public finances. Because, again, we're talking money, and again,
0: and we're talking taxes.
1: Mm-hmm.
0: And this is our money, and this is something that many Poles have come to realize starting with 1989. Previously, nobody knew what kind of forms of taxation were actually employed.
1: Were there any?
0: By the Revenue Office. Allegedly there were, but nobody knew exactly how all this worked.
1: Mm-hmm.
0: Right now, this is the awareness that this is public money. It comes from our work, from our taxes. So those who sort of take care of spending this revenue money should also be aware that there's a great deal of responsibility as far as the watchful public eye is concerned. I would also add to this a certain degree of legal complexity, because even for lawyers, the interaction between the Polish Constitution and European Union law is complex, and many citizens, they rely on the Constitutional Tribunal to interpret these conflicts. But as of late, this is also problematic because of all kinds of political schemes and feuds. The work of the Constitutional Tribunal has been blurred, that would be the best way of describing it. It's like a stalemate, and hopefully some kind of solution will be found in the nearest future. We're keeping our fingers crossed. So there you are. It's all from one point, it's quite evident from the other, the interpretation of many parts of the Constitution are so complex that that even professionals like lawyers and specialists in constitutional matters cannot sort this out. But I'm still on the complaining side, representing that part of society which says that the knowledge of the Constitution is not sufficient among Polish society, that the degree of this should be extended, and this is a job for the Education Ministry. And a note for the latecomers, you're tuned to Polish Radio, broadcasting from Warsaw. This is the weekly What's Up session with
1: Sławek Krzewski
0: and Agnieszka Bielawska. Łatwogang, he's a Polish YouTuber who ran a spontaneous 9-day stream and managed to raise some $75 million, the equivalent of $75 million, in donations to help cancer-stricken children. Well, this had made world news headlines, literally with all, including CNN and the biggest broadcasters taking note of this. It's an absolute world record. Also, some competition, as many say, to the Great Orchestra of Christmas Charity, which did not manage, for instance, even in their record years, such results. But, well, this is an entirely different story. This specific project, it was something which was spontaneous. It sort of electrified Polish society within hours, and in the ensuing 9 days, donations were pouring in, and not only from Poles here in Poland, but also those spread around the world, from personalities, but also from foreigners. A great feat. Now, lately we often talked about Poles' willingness to help those in need, and this had been a prime example, I would say, of such human and humane reaction. What is the stimulus which triggers such widespread and general response among Poles, would you say, Agnieszka?
1: I wish I knew. I can think of the response that triggers the response of Poles during the Orchestra of Christmas Charity, but this was so spontaneous. This was a non-stop live stream. The YouTuber, together with a Polish rapper, well, they simply traded places to take a few hours of rest, and they continued the streaming because, as you said, the money was pouring in. It is, I think, because it was aimed at little children fighting with cancer, some of them with not big chances, some of them hoping for the remission of the disease, and I think it was triggered by this absolutely fantastic song, which was recorded by the rapper together with a little girl suffering from cancer,
0: an 11-year-old. Yes, wonderful, touching, moving song. Well, I would say that
1: the song was dedicated to the fact that fighting cancer is our aim, that this is our goal, that we can never give up, and it featured lots of smiling faces from oncological children's hospitals across Poland, and it was really very moving.
0: On this little cancer-stricken girl, she sang, "And I'm still here." Well, I would say that what hit the nail on the head is the fact that It was a clearly defined project, for one, and dedicated to a very worthy purpose, as you said. And second of all, from what the organizers have already announced and are already sort of engaged in, is the transparency of donations and the expenditures. So everything will be crystal clear. It's not one of those projects that money is collected and then nobody knows
1: what is happening
0: or where it all had disappeared in a way. So this follows in the footsteps of the Great Orchestra of Christmas Charity, where exactly these same principles are enforced and have been for 30-some years already, so in a way it's a tested procedure. But as I said, the striking result of this and the atmosphere surrounding it was absolutely incredible, and I only wish that there will be a repetition. As a matter of fact, the organizers have appealed to various authorities and the Polish president to mark this given day as National Day for Fighting Cancer. As a matter of fact, Cancer Fighters is the name of the foundation to which this money will go to.
1: Set up by a man who, as a 15-year-old, was diagnosed with cancer, and now as a grown-up, he's completely cured, and he had founded this particular foundation exactly to help all those who suffered as he did.
0: And for a final word, just briefly some statistics, something which we all love and cherish. Around 1,140,000 foreign workers were employed in Poland at the end of October last year, which is 7.1% more than a year earlier. These are official statistics from the National Statistics Office. The number accounted for 6.9% of the total workforce and marked an increase of 0.9% from the previous month. Now, these foreign workers hailed from more than 150 countries, with 67.3% coming from Ukraine, which is not surprising. Belarusians accounted for 10.5% of the foreign workforce, followed by Georgians. Well, here it's only 2.2%, but also people arriving from India, 2.1%. Point of interest, Colombians represented 1.7% of the total labor force, while Filipinos made up 1.3%. All this showing that this foreign workforce is becoming more and more international, although still dominated by Ukrainians, but that, as I said, is not surprising. They are our next-door neighbors, and what's more, many of them are refugees, war refugees, which found shelter here in Poland and are legally employed, because this is something which has to be stressed. This number pertains to the legally employed, that is, all those who have work permits, who pay taxes, so on and so forth. So it's, I would say, a big step forward, and also showing that Polish society has become accustomed to foreign workers, a thing that had not been so evident, let's say, 10 or 15, not to say 20 years ago. So we are not only accepting the existence and presence of these foreign workers, but we're also looking at the benefits which they bring to the Polish economy.
1: Indeed, and also statistics showed that workers from Ukraine pay over 5% of the whole taxes here in Poland, and this percentage is growing. So we have to be aware that foreign employees are not only working for themselves, but they are also benefiting this country and are also improving statistics when it comes to unemployment.
0: Well, and chipping into Poland's GDP. That's all for this week. I'm Sławek Krzewc.
1: I'm Agnieszka Bielacka. Goodbye.
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We read in the Bible in John 6, verse 44, "No man can come to me except the Father which hath sent me draw him." May we keep the hope that it be God's will to use this eBible Fellowship International broadcast to draw His elect and feed His sheep. Until next time, may the Lord and His Word keep you encouraged, and may His perfect will be done.

0: 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And now with part one of his sixth study in the Book of Daniel, chapter one, here's Chris McCann.
1: We're going to be reading verses 3 through 7. And the king spake unto Ashpenaz, the master of his eunuchs, that he should bring certain of the children of Israel, and of the king's seed, and of the princes, children in whom was no blemish, but well favored, and skillful in all wisdom, and cunning in knowledge, and understanding science, and such as had ability in them to stand in the king's palace, and whom they might teach the learning and the tongue of the Chaldeans. And the king appointed them a daily provision of the king's meat, and of the wine which he drank, so nourishing them 3 years, that at the end thereof they might stand before the king. Now among these were of the children of Judah, Daniel, Hananiah, Mishael, and Azariah, unto whom the prince of the eunuchs gave names. For he gave unto Daniel the name of Belteshazzar, and to Hananiah of Shadrach, and to Mishael of Meshach, and to Azariah of Abednego. I'll stop reading there. Now, in our last study, we saw that the king of Babylon is a type and a figure of Satan. And the Jewish young men, Daniel and his three friends, have gone into captivity and into Babylon. And that is a picture of God's elect coming out of the churches and congregations. At least these four young men are types of God's elect. And we also saw that Babylon is a picture of the world, and Satan, during the Great Tribulation time, from May 21, 1988, through May 21, 2011, an exact 23 years, was ruling not only in the church, but in the world. And when God's people left the churches and congregations to go into the world, this chapter is revealing that

0: Satan was well aware that the people of God were coming out of the churches, and he was, through the instruction given to the master of his eunuchs concerning the children of Israel that had come into Babylon, gone into captivity, he was still after them, still desiring to deceive them, to bring them under his rule and under his control. And here we looked at verse 4, and last time we saw that the children in whom was no blemish, well-favored, skillful in wisdom, cunning in knowledge and understanding science, all five of those things apply to the child of God, someone who has been saved and had their sins washed away. And these were the criteria for those that he desired to come before him. Also, in verse 5, which is what we're going to start looking at in today's study, he appointed them a daily provision of the king's meat and of the wine which he drank. And what he's really trying to do is to usurp the position of God. And we know that has always been Satan's desire. And the king of Babylon is representing Satan. He's a picture of Satan and Satan's rule over the world. That's what the kingdom of Babylon represents. And in Isaiah 14, God shows us exactly what's in view through this usage of the king of Babylon and of Babylon concerning Satan. In Isaiah 14, verse 4, it says that thou shalt take up this proverb against the king of Babylon and say, how hath the oppressor ceased, the golden city ceased. And then in verse 12, how art thou fallen from heaven, O Lucifer, son of the morning? How art thou cut down to the ground, which didst weaken the nations? For thou hast said in thine heart, I will ascend into heaven, I will exalt my throne above the stars of God, I will sit also upon the mount of the congregation in the sides of the north. I will ascend above the heights of the clouds. I will be like the Most High. And that's pretty clear in showing Satan's deep desire and intentions to be like God. We even have further confirmation of that in the New Testament in 2 Thessalonians chapter 2, beginning in verse 3. Let no man deceive you by any means, for that day shall not come, except there come a falling away first, and that man of sin be revealed, the son of perdition, who opposeth and exalteth himself above all that is called God, or that is worshipped, so that he as God sitteth in the temple of God, showing himself that he is God. And that is referring to Satan's taking his seat in the churches and congregations as the man of sin and ruling over all the corporate church, all the outward visible church in the world, all the various denominations. And well, we won't go there, but if we would turn to Revelation chapter 13, it says in verse 7, and was given unto him to make war with the saints and to overcome them. There is Satan's defeat of the churches and congregations of the world. And power was given him over all kindreds and tongues and nations, and all that dwell upon the earth shall worship him, whose names are not written in the book of life of the Lamb, slain from the foundation of the world. In verse 8, God is indicating it's not only the people in the churches that will worship the beast, but it is all the unsaved people upon the earth, because anyone who does not have their name written in the book of life of the Lamb, slain from the foundation of the world, is unsaved, and they will worship the beast. So actually we could say that the book of Daniel, as it's speaking of Babylon, it is showing Satan's overall kingdom during the Great Tribulation, and at this time he rules over Judah, he rules over the church, as well as many other countries historically Babylon ruled over, but all the nations Babylon rules over point to all unsaved people of the world. Satan is the great ruler during the time of Great Tribulation. He is the supreme ruler of the church and of the world, and that's the focus. It'll be the focus here in Daniel 1, and it'll be the focus in Daniel chapter 3, when he makes this golden image and demands that everyone bow down. Everyone within Babylon must bow down or die in the burning fiery furnace. There's no other option given. Satan is demanding everyone bow the knee to him. And that really is the point of contention between him and the elect throughout the Great Tribulation period. And here in Daniel, it's focused on the elect in captivity, or the elect living outside the church in the world. And therefore, it's focused on especially that part of the Great Tribulation when the elect of God came out of the churches and congregations and went out into the world. And Satan centered on them. He was keyed on them. And he was doing everything he could to get them to worship him. And he's also continuing outside the church to show himself that he is God. He's trying to act like God. And that's why verse 5 says, and the king, and that's the king of Babylon, representing Satan, the king appointed them a daily provision of the king's meat and of the wine which he drank. Now, what does that sound like? That the king appointed a daily provision. Well, remember what the Lord Jesus Christ said in Matthew chapter 6. In Matthew 6, he was instructing the disciples on how to pray. In verse 9, after this manner, therefore, pray ye, our Father, which art in heaven, hallowed be thy name, thy kingdom come, thy will be done in earth as it is in heaven. Give us this day our daily bread. Give us this day our daily bread. And what does bread point to in the Bible? Well, Jesus is the bread of life. But Jesus is also the Word of God. He is the Word made flesh. And so, God has made provision for his people spiritually, nourishing the people of God by giving them, providing for them daily bread. And every day, the people of God are alive on the earth. They are nourished by God. They are kept by him. They are fed by him. We're living in a time where God says, feed my sheep. That is, continue to bring the truth of the Word of God. And another way of saying that is daily bread. But remember, we discussed this when we looked at the parallel passage of Matthew 6, which is in Luke chapter 11. And we saw that within the Lord's Prayer is a petition for forgiveness of sins. Actually, here in Matthew 6, after verse 11 says, give us this day our daily bread, verse 12 goes on to say, and forgive us our debts as we forgive our debtors, and lead us not into temptation, but deliver us from evil. They're petitions for salvation. And so the Lord's Prayer was applicable during the day of salvation. That's why in Luke 11, God, again, teaches his disciples the Lord's Prayer. Verse 2 begins the prayer, and then in verse 3, it says, give us day by day our daily bread, and forgive us our sins, in verse 4. But you see, that's for the day of salvation. And the disciples are requesting, teach us to pray. And the prayer for salvation is a wonderful prayer, an appropriate prayer, up until the day that the door of heaven shuts and God ends his salvation program. And then at that time, well, how can God direct people to beseech him for salvation when he's ended his salvation? So he gives another prayer for the elect of God to pray in the day of judgment. And that petition is seen beginning in verse 5 of Luke 11. And he said unto them, which of you shall have a friend and shall go unto him at midnight? And we can understand that to mean judgment or judgment day. And say unto him, friend, lend me 3 loaves. Now, what are loaves? Well, they're loaves of bread, just like today. We go to the store, we buy a loaf of bread. And so this is teaching us about bread. Lend me 3 loaves, for a friend of mine in his journey has come to me, and I have nothing to set before him. And he from within shall answer and say, trouble me not, the door is now shut, and my children are with me in bed. I cannot rise and give thee. I cannot give thee bread. Now that is striking. That is stunning. Because Jesus gave the Lord's Prayer. Give us day by day our daily bread. And now, well, the door is shut. It's judgment day. I cannot give you bread. And yet, it goes on to say, and here's God's wonderful care of his people at all times. In verse 8, I say unto you, though he will not rise and give him, because he is his friend, yet because of his importunity, that is his brazenness in the time he's coming, he will rise and give him as many as he needeth. Daily bread. You need bread, and you need to be nourished. You need truth from the Word of God. Very well. Very well. Despite the time, despite the circumstances, that it's midnight, that the door is shut, that my children are with me in bed, that is, all the elect have been gathered already, I will give you bread. And then the parable goes on to say in verse 9, I say unto you, ask, and it shall be given you. What is prayer? Prayer is asking God. You see, Jesus is teaching how to pray in the time of judgment, and what to pray for is bread. This relates to Christ commanding to feed his sheep in John 21. Well, anyway, we're not studying Luke 11. We're studying the book of Daniel. And this statement we're looking at in Daniel 1 verse 5. Let's go back to that. It says, and the king appointed them a daily provision of the king's meat and of the wine which he drank. Now, the Hebrew word translated as provision is Strong's number 1697. It's the Hebrew word debar, and it is the word translated as word. It's that Hebrew word that is most commonly translated as word. In Psalm 119, we could give many, many examples, but in Psalm 119, verse 25, my soul cleaveth unto the dust, quicken thou me according to thy word. Verse 28, my soul melteth for heaviness, strengthen thou me according unto thy word. Verse 42, so shall I have wherewith to answer him that reproacheth me, for I trust in thy word. Debar, debar, debar. It's the Hebrew word that identifies with the word of God. And here in Daniel, notice the arrogance. Notice the incredible pride of Satan. That's really what this is pointing to. King Nebuchadnezzar historically was an arrogant king, a cruel king, and certainly very proud himself. But he's pointing to someone who is even more arrogant and more cruel and even prouder. And that is Satan, the devil, the serpent, the evil one, who because it's God's plan, because it is the time of the end of the world.
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We read in the Bible in John 6, verse 44, "No man can come to me except the Father which hath sent me draw him." May we keep the hope that it be God's will to use this eBible Fellowship International broadcast to draw his elect and feed his sheep. Until next time, may the Lord and his word keep you encouraged, and may his perfect will be done.

Job chapter 39. Knowest thou the time when the wild goats of the rock bring forth? Or canst thou mark when the hinds do calve? Canst thou number the months that they fulfill? Or knowest thou the time when they bring forth? They bow themselves. They bring forth their young ones. They cast out their sorrows. Their young ones are in good liking. They grow up with corn. They go forth and return not unto them. Who hath sent out the wild ass free? Or who hath loosed the bands of the wild ass? Whose house I have made the wilderness, and the barren land his dwellings. He scorneth the multitude of the city, neither regardeth he the crying of the driver. The range of the mountains is his pasture, and he searcheth after every green thing. Will the unicorn be willing to serve thee, or abide by thy crib? Canst thou bind the unicorn with his band in the furrow? Or will he harrow the valleys after thee? Wilt thou trust him, because his strength is great? Or wilt thou leave thy labor to him? Wilt thou believe him, that he will bring home thy seed, and gather it into thy barn? Gavest thou the goodly wings unto the peacocks, or wings and feathers unto the ostrich, which leaveth her eggs in the earth, and warmeth them in dust, and forgetteth that the foot may crush them, or that the wild beast may break them? She is hardened against her young ones, as though they were not hers. Her labor is in vain without fear. Because God hath deprived her of wisdom, neither hath he imparted to her understanding. What time she lifteth up herself on high, she scorneth the horse and his rider. Hast thou given the horse strength? Hast thou clothed his neck with thunder? Canst thou make him afraid as a grasshopper? The glory of his nostrils is terrible. He paweth in the valley and rejoiceth in his strength. He goeth on to meet the armed men. He mocketh at fear and is not affrighted, neither turneth he back from the sword. The quiver rattleth against him, the glittering spear and the shield. He swalloweth the ground with fierceness and rage, neither believeth he that it is the sound of the trumpet. He saith among the trumpets, Ha, ha, and he smelleth the battle afar off, the thunder of the captains and the shouting. Doth the hawk fly by thy wisdom, and stretch her wings toward the south? Doth the eagle mount up at thy command, and make her nest on high? She dwelleth and abideth on the rock, upon the crag of the rock, and the strong place. From thence she seeketh the prey, and her eyes behold afar off. Her young ones also suck up blood, and where the slain are, there is she.

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1: RT Radio News with Susan Jackson. Good morning. The Taoiseach Micheál Martin has arrived in the Armenian capital Yerevan for a summit of the European Political Community, the intergovernmental forum which will bring together 48 EU and continental European leaders. The summit is expected to be dominated by the Russian war in Ukraine and the conflict between the United States, Israel and Iran. Canada's Prime Minister Mark Carney will become the first non-European leader to attend the summit. Meanwhile, the Taoiseach and Minister for Finance, Simon Harris, will travel to Brussels today where he'll attend a two-day summit of EU finance ministers. Ministers are expected to discuss the economic impact of the ongoing war in the Middle East. They'll also evaluate the measures taken in member states in recent weeks to help households and businesses deal with the rising cost of fuel triggered by the war in Iran. Meanwhile, Iran has warned that it would consider any U.S. attempt to interfere in the Strait of Hormuz a breach of the ongoing ceasefire. It comes after the U.S. President Donald Trump last night said the United States would begin escorting ships through the blocked waterways that have been stranded by Iran's blockade. Mr. Trump said that what he called Freedom, Project Freedom, would involve 15,000 U.S. service members, guided missile destroyers, and more than 100 aircraft. In a Truth Social post, he said the aim was to restore freedom of navigation through the waterway while maintaining America's own blockade on Iranian ports. The German Chancellor Friedrich Merz has said he remains convinced that the U.S. is Germany's most important partner in NATO. He said he's not giving up on working on the transatlantic relationship, nor with President Trump, following a decision to withdraw 5,000 U.S. troops from Germany in the coming year.
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1: A dry, mild and cloudy start this morning. Sunny spells will develop later this afternoon with the odd light showers across Munster and South Leinster, staying dry elsewhere into the evening with northerly breezes, highest temperatures of 12 to 14 degrees. And that's all from the newsroom for the moment.
3: Thanks so much. That is Susan Jackson there at the Radio 1 News Desk. You're welcome back. It is Bank Holiday Monday and it's rising time.

Part of me was going to play the Imperial March, but there, just a little taste of the main title from the Star Wars suite, the Berlin Philharmonic there as well. Thanks for the reminder, and indeed it is May the 4th. This is George Jones.

The great George Jones there. I think He Stopped Loving Her Today is probably one of the greatest country songs. I adore it. Anyway, here's the missus.

0: He kind of lost interest in the tune towards the end. A very young man called Cassius Clay there. And his version of Stand By Me, the greatest of them all. Steve-O guessed correctly. Well done to you this morning for that. And before that, we heard from the wonderful Tammy. And from her, we heard Stand By Your Man. Let's take a quick look at a couple of this morning's newspaper headlines. The front page of the Irish Times this morning: talks on public pay expected to begin within weeks. Pictures from the Dublin City Half Marathon, which took place yesterday. And US responds to Iran's 14-point plan for peace. The Irish Independent: no prosecutions in 5 years for breach of ticket tout rules. And treaty put manners on Banner County. Great picture there on the front page of a moment from Limerick v Clare yesterday. Gary Lydon, the actor, is on the front page of a lot of the papers following his untimely death. He's on the front of the Herald there as well. As is the Monk, looking beyond by-election. Hutch, I'll run in general election. That's the headline there this morning, the sports news. Cobby's main man is United back in Champions League. That's Man United 3. Liverpool 2. The Irish Examiner: 5,000 fewer breath tests last year. Domestic violence register needs safeguards. Gary Lydon there again. And the Irish Daily Mail finally this morning: crackdown on derelict sites and nervous already, Maya. A-list cast arrive at Traitor's Castle, and Joanne McNally is going to be one of the celebrity traitors. She will definitely bring a fantastic chaotic energy to that. That'll be worth watching.
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0: All right, it is rising time. Good morning. You're very welcome on this bank holiday Monday morning. Now, my dear Jenny O'Sullivan is going to murder me for this, but here I go anyway. So, RT Core colleague, newsroom stalwart Jenny, Amiga, is retiring soon, and I just want to thank her for being such a great colleague and a fierce good friend as well. Jenny, speaking of fierce, she gives short but strong hugs. And she gives very wise counsel. She has a way of kind of tilting her head, and she raises her eyebrow, and you kind of go, right, cop on to yourself, Lillian. So, Jen, the next time you buy a coat, I hope it's because you like it and not because it'll keep you warm and dry while you stand for hours outside a courthouse. And the next time you join the gang for lunch, we hope that you can make it, and we hope that you can stay beyond coffee. So we're going to miss you around the building. But you know what? We'll see you around, kid.

0: you, Jenny O'Sullivan. If you see her, say hello from Bob, and Into the Mystic from Van Morrison there, just 26 minutes now after 7. Hello, Sharon. Good morning and greetings. And buenos dias, Brian. As we say on the Costa Blanca, happy Bank Holiday Monday. Great music this morning. I'm an avid RTE radio listener. Thank you. And Jimmy tells me he had the pleasure of meeting Georgette Jones, the daughter of Tammy and George Jones. What amazing performers and singers. And Fintan and Marion Monaghan enjoyed George Jones and Tammy Wynette there. And Anton in Galway, oh, you made me laugh. Great to hear John Williams this morning. Will you similarly be observing International Motorhead Day on the 8th of May? Can you imagine? Well, that'll be Shay's problem. I won't be back on until the 9th. Okay, what have we got? We have an ad break, actually, and we'll be heading over to the news. We've got Darren Frehill standing by with the sports news as well, and still time for a few more tunes to come, and back to weather then as well, of course. So stay tuned, and there's Holy Trinity Church starting to ring the bells for us.
1: 100 years ago, a man called Henry Ford gave us something we now take completely for granted.
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1: The weekend. But what did life look like before it? Shifra Mulqueen is stepping back in time to where it all began.
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2: 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It was that fabulous hair.
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0: It sure is. I'm just counting out 27 songs to fit into a 5-song window. But right now at 7:30, it's time to go back to the news desk for an update. Once again, here's Susan Jackson.
10: Thanks, Lillian, and good morning again from the newsroom. The Taoiseach Micheál Martin has arrived in the Armenian capital Yerevan for a summit of the European Political Community, the Intergovernmental Forum, which will bring together 48 EU and continental European leaders. The summit is expected to be dominated by the Russian war in Ukraine and the conflict between the United States, Israel and Iran. Canada's Prime Minister Mark Carney will become the first non-European leader to attend the summit. Meanwhile, the Thornyston Minister for Finance, Simon Harris, will travel to Brussels today, where he'll attend a 2-day summit of EU finance ministers. Ministers are expected to discuss the economic impact of the ongoing war in the Middle East. They'll also evaluate the measures taken in member states in recent weeks to help households and businesses deal with the rising cost of fuel triggered by the war in Iran. Iran, meanwhile, has warned that it would consider any U.S. attempt to interfere in the Strait of Hormuz a breach of the ongoing ceasefire. It comes after the U.S. President Donald Trump last night said the United States would begin escorting ships through the blocked waterways that have been stranded by Iran's blockade. Mr. Trump said that what he called Project Freedom would involve 15,000 U.S. service members, guided missile destroyers, and more than 100 aircraft. In a Truth Social post, he said the aim was to restore freedom of navigation through the waterway while maintaining America's own blockade on Iranian ports. The German Chancellor Friedrich Merz has said he remains convinced that the US is Germany's most important partner in NATO. He said he's not giving up on working on the transatlantic relationship, nor with President Trump, following a decision to withdraw 5,000 US troops from Germany in the coming year. The weather forecast, a dry, mild and cloudy start this morning. Sunny spells will develop later this afternoon with the odd light showers across Munster and South Leinster, staying dry elsewhere into the evening with northerly breezes, highest temperatures of 12 to 14 degrees. And that's all from the newsroom for the moment.
0: Thanks so much, Susan Jackson there at the news desk. Time for us to head over to the sports desk now, and good morning to you, Darren Frahill.
11: Morning to you, Lillian.
0: There you are,
11: and
0: sorry.
11: What a busy weekend it was. Good to see you as well. Good to hear from you. We got real drama in the football championship yesterday as Westmeath qualified for the final, the Leinster final, win against Kildare after extra time. It was a little more clear-cut in Ulster as Armagh got the better of Down. 14 points there. Very impressive return to form for them. Limerick secured a win away to Clare in the Munster Hurling Championship. Powerful display for them. In ladies football, Galway beat Mayo in the TG Carr Connacht final. Waterford defeated Cork. Kerry edged out Tip in Munster. Dublin overcame Kildare in Leinster. And Tyrone defeated Armagh in Ulster. Manchester United beat Liverpool 3-2 in the Premier League. Big win for them. Tottenham have moved out of the relegation places. 2-1 victory away to Aston Villa. Bournemouth 3-0 winners against Crystal Palace. Scotland, Celtic by Burnley in 1-1. Great result for the Irish women's 4x400 relay team. Rachel McCann, Sophie Becker, Arlene Crossan and Sherry Mosley. They secured a place at next year's World Championships. It'll be a Leinster against Bordeaux in the Champions Cup final after the defending champions beat Bath in their semi-final yesterday. And in the snooker last night, Wu Yizhes, he is a 10-7 lead over Sean Murphy at the World Final. I'll have lots more sport coming up on Morning Ireland.
0: Thanks so much, Darren Frahill there. I played the wrong sick tune for you. Sorry about that. No wonder he was confused. Okay, I promise the go-betweens. I've been promising them since last weekend. And this, love is a sign.

0: Indigo Girls, and from them we heard Dairy Queen and Love is a Sign from the Go-Betweens. I promised to play that last weekend. I was also going to play Apology Accepted, which I will get to on another weekend morning.
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0: That's one to look forward to, and we heard from Mick from the musical The House Must Win with Tabitha Smith earlier in the programme.

0: Joni Mitchell, For the Roses.
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And let's call Daylight, and it is from Carl Patterson. We'll be heading over to Met Aaron very shortly for the outlook for the rest of the day. It doesn't look too bad. Good luck to you, Ben. Good morning. And greetings, just setting up in Kinvara this morning for the Poets' Breakfast as part of Fla na Cuaic. Have a brilliant day. Hope the weather cooperates. Fleet Foxes, well, it's Noah Cyrus with Fleet Foxes. Don't put it all on me.

0: And that's what it's called, No Osiris featuring Fleet Foxes. 5 to 8 now, and back we go to Met Aaron and to Mark Bow once again with the general outlook. Good morning, Mark.
1: Thanks, Lynn. Good morning. So the weather over the past while has generally been fine and dry. We've had plenty of blue skies, plenty of sunshine and some warmer temperatures. But this coming week is going to be a bit of a change. It'll still be quite nice overall, but our temperatures will be a couple of degrees below average. It's all because we have high pressure to our west. That's given us a northerly airflow, which will be quite cool, which is why our temperatures are going to fall a bit. But out there this morning, it's generally fine and dry. A bit cloudy, though. We'll see some sunny spells this afternoon and highs around 12 to 14 degrees. Plenty of dry weather in there as well. Tomorrow, Tuesday, a bit more cloud around and perhaps the odd couple of showers in there too, with highs only starting to slip away at around 11 to 13 degrees, but still plenty of dry weather in there as well. Wednesday, we'll see a mix of sunny spells and some scattered showers. And then, of course, right on cue on Thursday, we're going to see a weather front moving over the country. That's going to bring a band of rain, which may be heavy at times. We'll see some brisk westerly breezes in there as well. And that'll continue really during the afternoon and evening. So really quite a change on a Thursday. And then going into Friday itself, we are going to see a bit more cloud and a good scattering of showers right across the country. So again, really, this coming week, we're going to see a good bit of dry weather at the start, followed by some more rain for the latter half of the week. But generally, overall, our temperatures are going to start to fall back. They'll be about 2 or 3 degrees below average, but still, at times, plenty of dry weather and plenty of sunshine in there as well. Have a good morning, everybody.
0: Thanks so much. That's Mark Bow at Met Aaron.

0: Fats Domino finishing us up this morning. I hope you enjoy the music. That was a little Blue Monday. I hope it won't be a Blue Monday for me. I'm off to try and pass an NCT. And I'll be back with you at 5:30 a.m. next Saturday morning. And Shay back with you tomorrow morning. So from Lillian Smith in her Cork studios, enjoy the bank holiday, whatever your plans are, and take care.
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And welcome back to Teacher's Corner Innovations and Industry Program. I'm your host, Tim Cordray. And that was Lady Madrid, original studio music from Hannah and the Ragamuffins here at Hannah Studios deep in Shelley Lake Woods. And hey, we'd like to have a special shout out to the folks at Pampered Maids at Arlington, Texas. Hey, Asa, thank you. You guys did a great job. We thank you very much for the services that you rendered from Teacher's Corner Innovations and Industry Program here on WRMI Radio Miami International.

Welcome back to Teacher's Corner Innovations in Industry, where we are always striving to be innovative and industrious in our ways, as we sure you are too. 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Oh, and how beautiful it is.

welcome back to Teacher's Corner Innovations and Industry Program here on WRMI Radio Miami International. 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

Here we are at Teacher's Corner, Innovations in Industry program being broadcast to you from WRMI Radio Miami International, Okeechobee, Florida. I want to say good morning to everybody. Hope you're having a fine Monday or Wednesday. Hope everything's going well for you. And last week was good, and this upcoming week will be good for you, too. From Teacher's Corner, Innovations in Industry program here on WRMI Radio Miami International, Okeechobee, Florida.

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And welcome back to Teacher's Corner Innovations and Industry Program being broadcast to you from WRMI Radio Miami International. And we here at Hannah Studios want to say good morning to everybody. Hope you're enjoying the music from Hannah and the Ragamuffins, original studio band here at Hannah Studios on the edge of Shelly Lake Woods, North Carolina. Good morning.

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And folks, regrettably, we are running out of time for this episode of Teacher's Corner. 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
1: Hello and welcome to our Sunday music program here on Radio Prague International with me, Daniela Lazarová. In today's half hour, we'll bring you a taste of Czech folk music. Although it may seem that folk songs belong to the past, in Czech ears regions they are still very much alive, sung in pubs and wine cellars at celebrations, feasts, harvest festivals and family gatherings. Each region has its own melodies and its own stories, from lyrical love ballads to cheerful drinking songs. On special occasions, they are accompanied by dancing and are performed in regional costumes, easily recognizable because each region has its own costume colors and motifs, shaped by history and local traditions. The core of a cymbalom band usually includes the cymbalom, which is central, violin, viola, double bass and accordion, producing a sound shaped over the centuries, built to fill village squares, cut through laughter and clinking glasses and carry across fields at dusk. To the foreign ear, this music may sound surprisingly energetic, rhythmic, melodic and often accompanied by dancing. Cymbalom bands and folklore ensembles frequently perform abroad, presenting Czech culture in its most authentic form and filling expats with a wave of nostalgia. We'll have a listen now to some of the most popular Bohemian and Moravian folk songs, and maybe, if you come from this part of the world, you'll hear a familiar, much-loved and long-lost tune.

the sound of Bohemian and Moravian folk music coming your way on Radio Prague International. This is Daniela Lazarová saying thanks for joining us. I hope you enjoyed the music and take care.

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0: Welcome to God's Mighty Word with John Reed. Today, you'll hear how God's power can work more effectively in your life and the keys to His promises becoming real for you.
1: Walk in the Spirit, and you will not fulfill the desires of the flesh. That's Galatians 5:16. And it's a very, very important portion of the Word of God. But what does it mean to walk in the Spirit? Does that mean that you're going to be caught up in some heavenly cloud all the day, that if you get close enough to God, that suddenly, you know, your feet will lift off the ground, you'll be floating in the air and just carried along by the Spirit? Well, I haven't seen too many people like that. Actually, I haven't seen anybody like that. So I don't think that's what he's talking about. I believe he's talking that to walk means live our life. A lot of times the Bible talks about our walk in the Lord, our walk in this life, as how we live. And I believe that's what it's saying here very strongly, that we're to walk controlled by the Holy Spirit. That doesn't mean the Holy Spirit does everything for us. It doesn't mean the Holy Spirit controls our words and our walks and our talks. Now, the Holy Spirit will help us. The Holy Spirit will assist us. The Holy Spirit will anoint us and be our helper, but He's not going to do it for us. But there's another very important portion of this verse that a lot of people get backwards. A lot of people think it says, don't walk in the flesh, and then you'll be able to walk in the Spirit. But that's not right, because on our own, in our own power, in our own strength, we can't overcome all the flesh. We cannot just simply, through willpower, self-discipline, self-regulation, just reform ourselves to the point of being acceptable to God. We can't do it. Just like you can't get saved by your own effort, and most born-again Christians understand that you don't reform yourself clean enough to become acceptable to God to receive eternal life. No, we know that we're saved by grace. It's not of works. It's not of our own power, not of our own strength, but it's by the power of God. We receive it by faith, and then thank God Jesus comes into our heart. We become born again, and we receive eternal life that way. But people then get it backwards, thinking that after we're saved, after this wonderful salvation where our sins are cleansed and we're born again and brought to God, that suddenly our sanctification, our living the way we should, now suddenly becomes our problem, becomes our issue to work out all on our own. But that's not right. In Galatians chapter 3, it says, how can you begin in the Spirit and then make things perfect by the flesh? You can't. So the one most important thing we've got to understand right away is we have to walk in the Spirit first, and then we'll be able to overcome the things of the flesh. So we have to put the focus on drawing closer to God, obeying His word, spending more time in prayer. In other words, we need to put the emphasis on drawing closer to God. And as we do that in partnership with our own efforts, then we'll be able to overcome the things of the flesh and be able to do what God tells us to do. But we can't get it backwards. We can't think that God's not going to help me, God's not going to listen to my prayers, God's not going to want to even look down on me until I get my life cleaned up. Because guess what? 20 years from now, we'll be thinking the same thing. Thank God. The same way your salvation was given to you, that is how we grow in God. That's how we grow in righteousness. That's how we grow in sanctification. And I'm speaking not of our legal righteousness that we're given by Jesus, but our righteous walk. Once we have been saved, we now have an obligation. The Bible makes it very clear that, thank God, you can never earn your salvation. But once you receive this tremendous gift from God, we all have an obligation to do our best to obey the word of God and to live the way Jesus wants us to. And then we'll start to see more of the blessings of God. But we can never get that backwards. We can never think that by our own efforts and our own cleaning ourselves up, that then we're going to inspire God to help us live right and walk in the Spirit. So let's read that again. Verse 16 of Galatians chapter 5. But I say, walk by the Spirit. Let your life be carried by the Spirit, he's saying, and you will not carry out the desire of the flesh. For the flesh sets its desire against the Spirit, and the Spirit against the flesh. For these are in opposition to one another. Boy, we all know that, don't we? But as a Christian, we have to overcome. We've got to win the battle of the flesh versus the Spirit if we're going to grow in God and start to see the majority of the blessings of God here in this life. But then verse 25, if we live by the Spirit, let us also walk by the Spirit. Now that has a very critical two parts. The first part is, as if we live by the Spirit, that is our eternal life. That is our righteousness given by God. That is our salvation. That is the way we get to spend eternity with Jesus, because we're living by the Holy Spirit, by Jesus in our hearts. But then the Apostle Paul says right after that, let us also walk. That means your daily walk, how you live each day, by the Spirit. So we have to follow the Word of God, not to earn our salvation, not to earn God's love, but we need to follow the Word of God and do our best to obey Him out of appreciation for what He has done, out of respect and honor and obeying what God has. It's just like when you're born into an earthly family. You don't earn your right into that family. You're born into that family. But as a child, you have to respect and honor the head, your parents. So you have to respect and honor your parents. You're not doing it to earn their love. Now, you might be doing it so they'll let you have certain privileges, they'll let you have certain responsibilities, and you're not going to earn your parents' love by how good of a kid you are. So why do we think we can earn our Heavenly Father's love by how good we are? But in appreciation for our place in the family, in appreciation for the love that has been given to us freely before we did anything good or bad in this life, we need to obey our Heavenly Father, just like we obey our earthly parents. In a war, especially a lot of times in the old trench warfare, you'd have one side dug in and this side in their trenches, and then you have no man's land in the middle, and then you have the other side dug in, really entrenched, a couple miles or several hundred yards across this open battlefield. And what is in the middle is called no man's land. Not one place controls it, but it's also very dangerous because you get up and run from that trench and you start, you know, moving around too much, you might get shot, might get attacked. So no man's land is very dangerous to try and live in. But a lot of Christians are trying to live in spiritual no man's land. They don't want to be entrenched in the things of God. They feel that there's some things in this life that, you know, are just too important to yield to God. Now, they don't want to give up their salvation. Oh, no, no. They're not running to the other side, but they don't want to run too far close to God. And you know what? Thank God He's patient. God's not going to send lightning bolts from heaven to teach us a lesson if we play around in spiritual no man land too long. But what we will miss out on are the blessings of God. And God warns us that if we try and live in this spiritual no man's land, we're going to get hurt. We're going to get burned. We're going to get shot at. We're going to get injured. In Galatians chapter 6, verse 7, the Apostle Paul talks to these people who kind of figure, okay, God, I got you right here where I want you, right where I need you. You know, I've got enough of you so I know I'm going to heaven because I don't want to play around with that. But I also have a lot of my life here that this is really important to me. And, you know, I need to enjoy a certain point here. There's a certain amount of my life here, God. I just need to enjoy. You know, I'm young. I'm in college, or I'm in my 20s, my 30s. There's plenty of time to be one of those, you know, super spiritual fuddy-duddies like my parents or like my grandparents. But right now, I need to live. But look what he says in verse 7. Do not be deceived. God is not mocked. For whatever a man sows, this he will also reap. Verse 8. For the one who sows to his own flesh will from the flesh reap corruption. But the one who sows to the Spirit will from the Spirit reap eternal life. Now, there's so many important concepts in that. But let's start with the first one. Do not be deceived. You know, a lot of times we're deceiving ourselves when we disobey God. We're deceiving ourselves when we're thinking, well, you know, I'm just going to put God, you know, just kind of keep him kind of to the side a little bit. We're deceiving ourselves. Twofold. Number one, why do we do that? Because we think we can do a better job of guiding our life and what's best for us than God. And we think, well, you know, God, I to be happy, I need to do this. And I know your word says this a little differently, but to, you know, I know what I need. And so, God, come on, I'm obeying you in most of the areas of my life. You know, I'm going to church. I pray a little bit before bed. I pray at meals. I talk about God once in a while. And what you're doing is you're deceiving yourself that you can do a better job of guiding your life than the creator of the universe. So that's the first thing. We deceive ourselves. We can't deceive God. I mean, let's face it. God knows what's going on. How many of us think we can sneak around and fool God? Well, we know that. But I think a lot of the deception that Paul's talking about here is deceiving your own self. Let's not do it. And thank God, every time we've missed it, God will forgive us. God has more patience than you and I can possibly imagine. But what happens is if we don't follow his word, what does it say? For whatever a man or a woman sows, this will reap. In other words, if we're going to ignore growing in God, if we're going to ignore the things of God and focus just purely on the things of the world, well, we're going to reap worldly things. And, you know, some of those are very good, but some of them are not so good. But the one who sows to the Spirit, look at this, will from the Spirit reap eternal life. Now, we don't want to play around with our closeness to God. Some people say, well, how far away from God can I get before I lose my salvation? Well, that's a game none of us should be playing. Let's not see how far away we can get but still hold on to our salvation. Let's see how close we can get. But it also says, will from the Spirit reap eternal life. We've talked before in previous shows that that doesn't just mean living forever. The eternal life, to be it simply, is the life of the Eternal One, or God, inside of you. And when God and His own Spirit and His own life is inside of you, we'll start to reap the things that we all know we need. We'll start to reap the things that the previous chapter in Galatians says in chapter 5, but the fruit of the Spirit is love, joy, peace, long-suffering. Now, how many times do we go looking for those things in other ways than through God? And thank God, there's ways that we can have both. We can follow the good things. We can follow wonderful things in this life and do it in a way that pleases God. That's what God wants us to do. And then we'll reap. But when the Holy Spirit is inside of you, that those are some of the fruits of eternal life. And I want to go through this life with the fruit and the joy of the Spirit in my life. I'm old enough to know that there's times I've had the fruit of the Spirit in my heart and my life, and there's times I haven't. And looking back on it, guess what? It's better when we have it. And I think you'll probably say the same thing. It's better when we have the fruits of the Spirit and we follow God's plan. So that's what he's saying. We'll from the Spirit reap eternal life. It's the Holy Spirit that will start to bubble up his own power and his own strength and his own joy and his own peace inside of us as we sow to the Spirit. And what does it mean to sow to the Spirit? Well, I'll make it pretty simple. Let's invest in our spiritual life with God. Let's take time to spend time reading the Word of God every day. Let's spend time praying and praising God every day. I believe it's just like if you are saving up for some other kind of investment. Let's say you wanted to buy a house, you wanted to buy a car, you wanted to save for a vacation. Well, if every day you frittered away every cent on that day's needs or that day's wants or whatever you spent it on, you wouldn't have saved anything for the thing you really want. But if every day you save a little bit, save a little bit, save a little bit, after a period of time, that savings, that investment will start to grow. And then you can go, when it's the right time to go on that trip or to buy that item you were saving for, you have the joy of, oh, this is what I've been investing in and now I have it. But if we never took the time, day after day, to invest, we wouldn't have that benefit of what we wanted. And if we want the things of the Spirit of God, if we want the closeness to God and all the things that the Word of God says God wants to do in our lives as believers, we have to invest in it. If we don't invest any time in it, if every day we just don't have any time for God, well, our spiritual investment account, if you want to put it like that, will be very low. So when it's time to draw on that, either for a real important need from God or for a real desire to really get close to God and to sense His presence, and yet our spiritual bank account is almost bankrupt because every day we've just decided to invest our own time in other things than in the things of God. So this is where I believe the first part of sowing to the Spirit is sowing your time, sowing time with God. The second thing I will say, it's very clear, is sowing obeying the Word of God. Yes, again, we cannot earn God's love, but we've got to do our best to obey as best as we can. And if we miss it, thank God, He'll forgive us. John 1:9 says, if we confess our sins, He is faithful and just to forgive us and to cleanse us from all unrighteousness. And I don't care if you've done the same thing wrong 100 times a day. Hopefully, you won't do the same thing 100 times a day wrong. But the point is, God will forgive you. But when we stay in that over and over and over again, just falling for the same thing, being tempted with the same thing, yes, God will forgive us every time. But what happens is all of our energies, basically, we're going around in like a little wheel. Just imagine a lot of us have seen a hamster in a cage on his little exercise wheel. And he runs and runs in the wheel, and the wheel spins, and he really doesn't go anywhere. But the wheel's moving because he's spending a lot of effort, a lot of energy making that wheel turn. And the faster he goes, the more energy he's burning, but he's really not getting anywhere. I think a lot of times in our Christian life, when we're stuck dealing with the same problem, the same temptation, and we fall, God forgive me, we believe we're forgiven, we get up, we do it again and again, we're spinning on that spiritual wheel. Thank God we're saved. Thank God we're still going to heaven. But we're not making any progress in the things of God and really getting closer to God and starting to see the blessings in the life. So let's get off that spiritual wheel. Let's get off that spiritual just spinning around and decide that I'm going to start making the decisions where I'm going to obey God. And this time, I'm going to do my best to obey God and not just keep falling for that same old trick I've been falling for, you know, for months or years or days or however long. Let's start making spiritual progress. And I believe that's a challenge that the Word of God is giving us here. And this is what he's talking about. Sowing to the Spirit. Investing in the Spirit. Investing in your heavenly bank account, in a way, for spiritual inheritance. So that's what's really important here. And then verse 9 says, you might say, well, how long? You know, I mean, I've been praying for 3 days, John, or I've been obeying God for 3 days. But what's it say? Verse 9, let us not lose heart in doing good, for in due time we will reap if we do not grow weary. He's saying, well, how long do I have to obey God till I start seeing the promises of God come in my life? I can't tell you. All I can tell you is that the Word of God says, just keep it up, just keep it up, just keep it up. You say, oh my gosh. What a burden. How can I obey God every day? How can I pray and read the Word of God every day? My gosh. Well, guess what? As you do it, you will start to sense closeness to God. You'll start to sense spiritual energy. You'll start to sense God is closer than he's ever been. And that gives you the energy to keep going. You will find that the hunger for God starts to grow. So after a little bit, it's not as hard to get open that Bible, to turn off the TV or to open the Word of God. You'll find out after a while, your own inner man, your own spirit starts to desire the things of God more. It's great obeying God because God not only honors it when we obey him, he helps us obey him. His Holy Spirit inside of us gives us the power to obey. But you have to sometimes take that step first. Sometimes you have to step out in faith when your flesh doesn't feel like it, and your mind and your emotions don't feel like it, and say, nope, doggone it, this time I'm obeying God, and I don't care how hard it is, I don't care how much my flesh screams at me, ah, I'm missing out on this, or I'm not going to get this, oh, I really want this. You just say, doggone it, this time I'm obeying God, because I want to start investing in the Spirit. And then the Bible says, let us not lose heart, for in due time we'll reap. God knows the times and the seasons in our life. So let's invest so that God can do those things when it's his time for his plan. I'd rather have God in charge of my life than me in charge of my life, because I think God has a better plan than even you have for yourself. Now, someone may say, oh, but you don't know, John, what I'm facing. In 1 Corinthians chapter 10, no temptation has overtaken you but such as common to man. What that means is you're not getting tempted with anything that other people aren't being tempted with. The Bible says whatever you're being tempted with, most of the rest of humanity is too. But then what does the rest of the verse say? But God will, with the temptation, make a way of escape that you may be able to overcome it. Thank God God doesn't bring the temptations to you. There's plenty of temptations and stumbling and opportunities to not obey God in this world without God inventing and creating new ones, aren't there? When you step out and do your best, that's when the Holy Spirit will come alongside and help you. But you have to take that step of faith. You have to say, I may not feel any help of the Holy Spirit. I may not feel any strength of God to overcome this. But I'm going to start resisting this on my own right now. And as I do, I believe that God will enable me to be victorious. In the book of Mark, there's an account of a man with a withered hand. And he wanted Jesus to heal him. And Jesus said, stretch out your hand. Now, why would you say to a man with a withered hand, stretch it out? Because Jesus wanted that man who needed help from God to take the first step, even if it was just a little bit. Even if that man could only wiggle his little finger as a token of his effort to stretch out his hand. Once he did that, the power of God came and enabled his entire withered hand to stretch out. Well, in the same way, when you're being tempted, God's asking you to take that first step, that first, I am not going to give in to that again. I am going to turn my back on that. I'm going to resist the devil, and I am going to obey the word of God. And as you step out in faith, now your flesh will be crying out, oh, you're not going to make it. This isn't going to work. You're going to fall. You know what? Ignore that. Step out. And as you make that effort, this is what 1 Corinthians 10 is saying. His spirit will then come alongside and help you overcome that and resist those things. And then you know what I found? The more we get closer to God, and the more we build a habit of resisting temptations, guess what? That same temptation over time will get less. But I found that as you obey God and make a habit of obeying God, that those temptations start to get lesser and lesser. The same thing that would give you fits before, after a while, you'll start to manage easier and easier. Because the Holy Spirit is inside of you, helping you. Now, Jesus said something right along these same lines. I'm sure we all remember where in the Garden of Gethsemane, Jesus was praying. And he says something really key to his disciples about overcoming sin and overcoming temptation. In Matthew chapter 26, verse 36, then Jesus came with them to a place called Gethsemane. And he said to his disciples, sit here while I go over there and pray. Jesus was investing in his spiritual life, in his spiritual anointing, because he knew he needed it. And you know what? We're all going to need it too in this life, aren't we? And he also knew that the disciples needed it, are going to need it, because they're about to be faced with temptation of denying Jesus. Verse 37, and he took with him Peter and the two sons of Zebedee and began to be grieved and distressed. I mean, he was praying so hard and so strong. He was faced with the greatest challenge he'd ever faced. As again, yes, he was full God. He laid aside his godly power and he resisted temptation and overcame temptation the same way he asked you and I to do, through the power of the Holy Spirit. Then he said to me, my soul is deeply grieved to the point of death. Remain here and keep watch with me. Isn't it great when we have others praying for us? And that's what he wanted. He wanted Peter and James and John to pray with him. I believe God is asking all of us to pray with him these days, to pray for the lost, to pray for our leaders and our pastors so that they may know the mind of God and teach us how to get closer to God, to pray for our family members, to pray for the other believers that they may grow strong in God. Jesus is asking you today to spend time praying with him and interceding. But then verse 39 says, and he went a little beyond them, and he fell on his face and prayed, saying, my Father, if it is possible, let this cup pass from me. Yet not as I will, but as you. And he came to the disciples and found them sleeping. Guess what? I've fallen asleep plenty of times when I've been trying to pray. So no one is going to be perfect in this. That's obviously for sure. But he says, Jesus said, he found them sleeping. And he said, so you men cannot keep watch with me for 1 hour? Keep watching and praying. This is the key. Keep watching and praying that you may not enter into temptation. Be overtaken by it. Because now here's the key. The spirit is willing, but the flesh is weak. That's what the key is. We can't overcome temptation. We can't overcome the things of the flesh in our own strength and our own power. But as we spend time praying, as we spend time feeding on the Word of God, as we spend time drawing closer to God, the Spirit will become stronger because the Holy Spirit is inside of us and His strength is inside of us. And it will allow us to obey the things of God. Isn't that great? God not only tells us what to do, He gives us His Spirit to help us do it. And it's not just so you can't have the fun in your life that you've wanted. It's so you can really have the real fun in your life that God knows you really need. Drawing close to Him, walking in fellowship with Him, walking in the plan of God for your life. That's why He wants you to obey Him. It's not just so He can give you a heavenly test. Not only will you get to spend eternity in heaven with Him, but so you can have His eternal life, His life, the life of God inside of you now. He's doing it so He can do what is best for your life and have fellowship with Him and have joy in the Lord and have the peace of God. And see God working in your life. He's doing it because He loves you. You'll find when God, just like when our earthly parents tell us what's right and what's wrong, and because they love us. I know not all of us have the world's greatest parents, but I will say this. I've been fortunate to have great parents. I know not everyone is that fortunate, but I will say this. Most parents tell their children what to do because they love them, and they're telling them what's best for them. A lot of times the kids don't see that, especially when they're teenagers, right? They don't understand that, but they look back on years later and say, you know, I learned. I should have listened because their parents love them, and God loves you. So let's do what He says. Let's sow to the Spirit. Let's invest in heavenly things. Let's invest in the things of God. Let's walk in the Spirit. And then we'll get to know the things of God the way He wants us to.
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1: Hello and welcome to our Sunday music program here on Radio Prague International with me, Daniela Lazarová. In today's half hour, we'll bring you a taste of Czech folk music. Although it may seem that folk songs belong to the past, in Czech ears regions they are still very much alive, sung in pubs and wine cellars at celebrations, feasts, harvest festivals and family gatherings. Each region has its own melodies and its own stories, from lyrical love ballads to cheerful drinking songs. On special occasions, they are accompanied by dancing and are performed in regional costumes, easily recognizable because each region has its own costume colors and motifs, shaped by history and local traditions. The core of a cymbalom band usually includes the cymbalom, which is central, violin, viola, double bass, and accordion, producing a sound shaped over the centuries, built to fill village squares, cut through laughter and clinking glasses, and carry across fields at dusk. To the foreign ear, this music may sound surprisingly energetic, rhythmic, melodic, and often accompanied by dancing. Cymbalom bands and folklore ensembles frequently perform abroad, presenting Czech culture in its most authentic form and filling expats with a wave of nostalgia. We'll have a listen now to some of the most popular Bohemian and Moravian folk songs, and maybe, if you come from this part of the world, you'll hear a familiar, much-loved and long-lost tune.

sound of Bohemian and Moravian folk music coming your way on Radio Prague International. This is Daniela Lazarová saying thanks for joining us. I hope you enjoyed the music and take care.

This is a Bible Answers program in which we present a frank and earnest discussion of Bible truths. Our subject for this program is The Lord is Come. If you would like a free copy of the Frank and Earnest magazine, send your request to the address which will be given at the close of the program.

0: Ed, may I read a text? It is a favorite with a great number of people. It is found in Isaiah chapter 9, verse 6. For unto us a child is born, for unto us a son is given, and the government shall be upon his shoulder, and his name shall be called Wonderful, Counselor, the Mighty God, the Everlasting Father, the Prince of Peace. I know that the coming of the Lord was foretold in the Old Testament. But first, I want to tell our listeners that this Bible Answers program comes to them by the Dawn Bible Students Association, publishers of the Dawn magazine, in cooperation with many Bible classes and by their friends everywhere. Now, Ed, what else does the Old Testament say concerning the coming of our Lord Jesus?
1: One of the interesting prophecies of his coming is recorded in the 8th Psalm, verses 3 and 4. The prophecy reads, When I consider thy heavens, the work of thy fingers, the moon and the stars which thou hast ordained, what is man that thou art mindful of him, and the son of man that thou visitest him?
0: Ed, the promise of the Lord's coming is contained in the word visit, I presume.
1: That's right. It's a very human-like way of stating it. When we have a relative or neighbor or friend who is ill, or in any way in trouble, the desire is to visit him to show our friendship and sympathy, and to see if it's possible to do anything to help. So this prophecy indicates that it was the Lord's purpose thus to visit man.
0: And we are in a lot of trouble today, and we surely need the help of the Lord. But, Ed, it's a staggering thought that the Lord is sufficiently interested to pay man a visit with the idea of doing something for him.
1: I realize that, Russell. Even the psalmist had his difficulty in grasping the reality of such a thing. That's the reason he said, What is man that thou art mindful of him, or the son of man that thou visitest him? It must have been difficult for David to grasp the idea that the Lord was sufficiently interested in puny man to visit him for the purpose of getting him out of his difficulties.
0: Ed, along that line, doesn't the Bible speak of whole nations being so small in God's sight that to him they are no more than the small dust of a balance?
1: And that's right, and if entire nations are just like

0: groanings of the prisoners to loose the children of death.
1: You know, Ed, you constantly amaze me by finding just the appropriate text, and that text certainly does fit right in here.
0: But David found the explanation, for after inquiring, "What is man, that God should be mindful of him?" he addresses God, saying, "Thou hast made him a little lower than the angels, and hast crowned him with glory and honor. Thou madest him to have dominion over the works of thy hands. Thou hast put all things under his feet." The thought here expressed is that while man, in comparison to God's great universe, might seem very small and insignificant, yet in God's sight he's important. For in the original creation he was made to be like the king of earth. In other words, he was a son of God, created in the divine image, and made a ruler over the earth.
1: But, Ed, man lost this dominion that he had been given in the Garden of Eden. In fact, he lost more than this dominion. He lost even life itself.
0: How true that is, Russell, but God did not cease to love him. He was interested in his erstwhile son, and he made a plan to visit and rescue him from the result of his wrongdoing. He looked down from heaven, as the psalmist puts it, heard the groanings of the prisoners of death, and determined to release them.
1: Now that is really wonderful. But Ed, if God did look down from heaven and heard the groanings of the dying race and sent Jesus to deliver the prisoners of death, why are they not delivered? Why so many years pass?
0: The Apostle Paul touched on that point when, after quoting the psalmist's reference to the fact that man was originally created to be king of earth, he adds, "But we see not yet all things put under him." And then he adds, "But we see Jesus, who was made a little lower than the angels for the suffering of death, crowned with glory and honor, that he, by the grace of God, should taste death for every man."
1: That's just what I mean. We are still dying.
0: Paul is simply explaining that while we do not yet see the divine purpose for man completed, we do see the first step accomplished. The divine promise of a visit began to be fulfilled in the birth of Jesus, for as Paul says, we see Jesus, who was made a little lower than the angels for the suffering of death. Paul explains further that Jesus must die as the Redeemer of the race, for as a perfect man, he became a substitute in death for the forfeited life of Adam. And that, of course, was the first necessary thing to be accomplished in the divine plan for human recovery.
1: That sounds very reasonable, and I appreciate the simple way in which you stated it. Now, that is the first step, but what is the second step?
0: Well, as you know, Russell, and as so clearly set forth in the little book, Our Lord's Return, both the first and second comings of our Lord are foretold and described in prophecies. Now, in a certain sense, these two advents are but parts of the one visit. Looking at it from this standpoint, we can readily understand why all that was promised by God concerning the visit has not yet been fulfilled.
1: All right. What was the purpose of the first part of Christ's visit?
0: To suffer and die for the human race, and to begin the work of selecting from mankind those who would be associated with him in the work of his second advent. As a matter of fact, Russell, the very conditions in the world today which are causing so many to wonder whether or not Jesus really did come to establish peace are foretold in the prophecies which relate to the time of his return, when he would come to finish the work which he began when he was made flesh and died as man's redeemer.
1: Why, Ed, if that is true, I think that we should sing with great enthusiasm, "Joy to the world, the Lord is come."
0: And I wish we had more time to talk about it, but the little book, Our Lord's Return, deals with the subject thoroughly and in a manner to reassure us that the prophecy of the angels on the night Jesus was born will not and cannot fail.

0: Russell, will you please tell our friends about the little book, Our Lord's Return?
1: I will, with pleasure, Ed. It is a wonderful thing to realize, as you have explained, that the divine purpose related to the coming of Christ is so soon to be fully realized. Surely, friends, I can assure you of a treat in reading the book Our Lord's Return. I have read it, and I have enjoyed it thoroughly. When Jesus came the first time, he was made flesh, born as a babe in Bethlehem. How does he come the second time? The Bible says that he has come in the clouds of heaven. What kind of clouds are these, and how is the human race affected by them? Do you know that the present distress of nations and the fear that now fills the hearts of so many people were foretold by Jesus as marking the time of his return and his second visit to earth? Do you know that one of the purposes of Christ's return is to destroy the great enemy death? These are but some of the points you will find discussed scripturally in Our Lord's Return, so send for it today. Address your request to Frank and Ernest, Box 60, General Post Office, New York City. 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

0: Hello and welcome to WaveScan, the International DX program, researched and written in Indianapolis by Dr. Adrian Peterson, and in Los Angeles by Ray Robinson, and produced in the studios of WRMI Shortwave in Okeechobee, Florida. I'm Jeff White. This is edition NWS 897 for release on Sunday, May 3rd, 2026. On the program today, the Freedom Stations of World War II. More about NASB 2026 and about the Asia-Pacific Broadcasting Union. And our Japan DX report from Yukiko Tsuji. To begin today's show, Ray Robinson in Los Angeles has a very interesting story regarding an aspect of shortwave broadcasting during World War II that is very little understood, that of the so-called Freedom Stations.
1: Thanks, Jeff. I've recently been reading a fascinating book written during World War II by Harold Ettlinger called The Axis on the Air. Harold was a columnist for the Chicago Star newspaper and a keen monitor of the shortwave bands. In late 1943, he published the book, which details his observations of the propaganda broadcasts being made from Germany, Italy, and Japan, targeting the home audiences of the Allies and their fighting men on the battlefield. One very interesting chapter deals with what were referred to as the Freedom Stations. These appeared to be clandestine in nature, and most operated on shortwave, in Europe, at least mainly in what was often termed the 49-meter European band. But the interesting thing was that they were made to appear as if they were being operated by underground resistance fighters, while in reality it was the Axis powers who were behind them. It was all very devious and cunning, so I'd like to read part of that chapter for you today. Remember, Harold wrote this in late 1943 when the outcome of the war was still far from certain. He said, "The Germans do not confine themselves to a single freedom station for each of their enemies. England receives broadcasts from at least four, each of them broadcasting frequently, and there are others for the Dominions. Those beamed at England are the New British Broadcasting Station, the Workers' Challenge, Radio Caledonia, and the Christian Peace Movement. Among those aimed at the Empire are Free India, Free Egypt, and Anzac Tattoo. One of the stations aimed at England is key to a middle-class audience and another to factory workers. Each plays up what the Germans imagine to be the prejudices of the class they're addressing. As they appeal to different audiences, they have to differ not only in their method of going after their objectives, but even in the objectives themselves. For an example, on the Second Front issue in 1942 and early 1943, the Second Front was the anticipated Allied invasion of the European continent from the West. On the Second Front issue in 1942 and early 1943, the middle-class Freedom Station for Britain exploited what the Nazis believed to be British middle-class fear of communism. The station followed the line that it was the communists who wanted the Second Front in order to take pressure off the Eastern Front and save communism, no matter how many lives it cost. The station aimed at British workers actually appeared to favour a second front, but it used the issue to try to hinder British production. Russia wants the second front in Western Europe, it said, but she won't get it from the capitalists. Workers of Britain strike for a second front. A station called Debunk is a typical fake clandestine station. When it first began broadcasting, Debunk went to elaborate lengths to make us believe it originated in the American Midwest. Its speakers made their accents as twangy as they could, announced the time as Central Standard, opened with a few bars of the Star Spangled Banner, and generally sought to create a Cracker Barrel atmosphere. Joe Scanlon, the principal Debunk speaker, is probably Otto Koischwitz, who has persuaded Goebbels that he's the very man to put a fake Midwestern radio station across with us yokels out here. Among the more recent efforts of the Nazis to exploit the Freedom Station technique was the creation shortly after the Anglo-American landing in North Africa of three ostensibly clandestine transmitters which had the special job of trying to cause dissension and interfere with Allied plans. These stations were Brazzaville 2, which was supposed to be a fighting French outlet in North Africa, the Voice of Truth, and Radio Patrie, all of them broadcasting from France or Italy. Brazzaville 2 was designed to be confused with the authentic Fighting French station broadcasting from Brazzaville in Equatorial Africa and used the latter's wavelength. It issued contradictory orders to try to cause confusion and appealed to French soldiers in the name of the Fighting French. In one broadcast, Brazzaville 2 sought to create panic by announcing the spread of a plague of typhus in the zones occupied by American troops. The speaker, purporting to be a de Gaullist, said, "We are dumbfounded at the administration's inability to check this scourge." The so-called Voice of Truth went on the air to Africa with a strong anti-Semitic line, announcing in one of its first broadcasts that, quote, "All Jewish officers who were in the French army and had been dismissed by the Vichy administration have been called up in North Africa, made high officers and advisers, but were never sent to the front," unquote. For the purposes of creating animosity between Arabs and Jews and creating enmity against the occupation forces among the native population, Vichy Arab language transmitters, parading as authentic Arab mouthpieces, went on the air with broadcasts like this, quote, "The Allied nations and the French traitors are delivering you to the Jews. Your fathers were masters of the Jews. The Allied nations are now making the Jews your masters. Will you stand for this?" Unquote. Fake freedom stations have been used with increasing frequency throughout Asia in recent months. Afghanistan has been a favourite nesting spot for them, as Axis secret agents and even diplomatic missions have been able to work there with comparative freedom, broadcasting irresponsible false news items and diatribes against Britain and the United States in the form of news commentaries. These transmitters are usually not very powerful and are not designed to carry very far. Their principal job is to influence the more uncivilized natives of northwest India, Persia, Iraq, and Arabia, rather than the city populations of Asia. For the latter, the Axis has powerful transmitters located in its own capitals, which parade as freedom stations. Radio Himalaya, which is supposed to operate from New Delhi, actually originates in Rome. India Independence broadcasts from Tokyo, and Free India originates from Berlin. From time to time, a freedom station does appear which has an unmistakably authentic ring, but it rarely is heard from more than a few times. Such a station appeared in Belgium in June 1942 and called itself the Flemish Freedom Station. The best recommendation for its authenticity was the fact that the Germans tried so hard to jam its broadcasts, and usually succeeded after the first minute or two. It was rarely able to get more than a few sentences across before the jammer cut it out. "This is the free transmitter of oppressed Belgium," it would say. "Hang all the traitors, tear down all the swastikas," and that's about as far as it could get before the interference became too great for it to be heard. A story of real heroism is connected with an unquestionably authentic station operated in Holland. Early in 1942, a Dutch Nazi was killed in Utrecht. That night, an underground broadcasting station in the Netherlands gave a description of the murder, complete in every detail, even to the license number of the murdered Nazi's car. After that broadcast, the station was silent for a time, while the Gestapo scoured Holland in search of it. Then, obligingly, it came on the air again. This time it taunted the Nazis by giving a circumstantial report of a visit to Gestapo headquarters in Amsterdam. The speaker described fully the interior of the building, mentioning the pictures on the wall, the dirt spots on the tile floors, and other striking details. Weeks went by, but the Germans were unable to find the station. The programs never came from the same source twice. Jamming the transmitter proved impossible because its wavelength was always being changed. That, of course, made it difficult for listeners to pick it up. But the men who ran the station realised that it was better to have a small, haphazard audience than to be shot. Probably the best known of all the fake freedom stations operated today is the one called Gustav Siegfried Eins, which broadcasts in German, ostensibly from Berlin. While it's clear that the Gustav Siegfried Eins station is not what it pretends to be, I cannot say what it actually is. It purports to be operated by high officers of the German army who are opposed to the Nazis but want to win the war. It's patriotically German, never says anything favourable to our side, but consistently picks at Nazi party officials for their inefficiency, corruption, and general mishandling of the war. In December 1942, the station urged Germany not to waste men and material helping the weak sister Italians on the African front, and warned that the only vital front was Russia. In this connection, the station made frequent attacks on Rommel for his unsuccessful African campaign. The fact that the station has remained in existence for many months and has made frequent broadcasts shows that either the Nazi government does not want to suppress it or cannot get at it. And so it's likely the station originates somewhere in Europe outside of Germany, probably England. And that was an extract from the book The Axis on the Air by Harold Ettlinger, published in 1943. In his assumption about the Gustav Siegfried Einstation, which was also called GS1 for short, he was right on the money. It was indeed a black psyop station that broadcast from powerful shortwave transmitters at Signal Hill, Buckinghamshire, and Pottsgrove, Bedfordshire, in England, a little northwest of London, beginning in May 1941. It was the brainchild of journalist Sefton Delmer, who, having been born and raised in Berlin, was a native German speaker. And together with a team of intelligence officers and German émigrés, dissidents and POWs, they created the station which successfully masqueraded as an underground German station to break the Nazi spirit and morale. The main speaker in the broadcast was called the Chief, Der Chef in German, who in reality was a German-Jewish refugee. In late 1943, after Harold's book was published, Sefton Delmer decided the Chief should be martyred. A GS1 broadcast was abruptly interrupted by the sound of shouting, scuffling and gunshots, and then a different panicked voice came on saying, "They've got him! The Gestapo has silenced the Chief!" The station then went dead and the illusion was complete. The Gestapo was credited with a murder they actually didn't commit, but the Chief was transformed from a voice into a legend. I wish I could bring you an audio recording of it, but sadly none are known to exist. But from the ashes of GS1 rose several successors, including Soldatensender Kallenburg, purporting to be a Wehrmacht station broadcasting from occupied Denmark and playing the latest American jazz and swing music. This had been banned by the Nazis but was adored by German troops. Another successor was Soldatensender Kalle, which broadcast on 390 meters, 833 kHz, 420 meters, 714 kHz, and 490 meters, 612 kHz, with an associated shortwave station, Kurzwellensender Atlantique, shortwave station Atlantic, created to broadcast to U-boat crews. It used a 500 kilowatt medium wave transmitter originally constructed for the Newark, New Jersey station WJZ, although it had never been delivered due to the FCC imposing a maximum 50 kilowatt power limit on US stations. So RCA was glad to be able to sell it to the British Secret Service, who codenamed it Aspidistra and installed it near Crowborough, Sussex. Soldatensender Kalle operated from 6 p.m. to dawn, and unlike its predecessor, Gustav Siegfried Einz, all programs were broadcast live until it ceased operation on April the 30th, 1945. And so the psychological warfare continued on the airwaves, not just in Europe, but around the world, until the end of the war. And in the 1950s, a different kind of psychological broadcasting took shape during the Cold War. But that's a whole different story. Back to you, Jeff.
0: Thanks, Ray. Next week, Ray will bring us the interesting story of a U.S. military radio ship that was used in the 1940s to broadcast news of the atomic tests carried out at Bikini Atoll, in the Marshall Islands in the Pacific. Last week, Ray told us about broadcasting in Tonga. And speaking of the Pacific, we want to continue today with our wide-ranging conversation with Dr. Vaisal Binbai, Director of Technology and Innovation at the Asia-Pacific Broadcasting Union, of which Tonga is a full member. Here's more of my interview with Vaisal during the recent HFCC conference in Kuala Lumpur.
2: How did ABU come to be headquartered here in Malaysia?
3: It is 1964, as far as I learned, I'm following up, actually. When ABU is launched, RTM was the one of the members.
2: Radio Television Malaysia.
3: Yes, right. And NHK was initiating all this. Mm. And NHK is the leading founder of the initiative owner for the ABU, mm-hmm. and the RTM has humbly agreed with the to host ABU's office. We select on those times still valid reasons, same reasons as actually valid. We see that this is the middle of the Asia, middle of the region, easy to travel for everyone, mm-hmm. and the regulations and the governance and the travel difficulties, especially in person meetings, because when it is established in 1964, you should consider this traveling and being in the middle yeah. of everything, and the governmental access, optimum country, you should select optimum country within that. And when you when they put together on the founder members, put together every fact that they have, they conclude that Malaysia is the maybe optimum country that can accommodate ABU's office, can host ABU's office. And I think so far, so good. we are happy with yeah. that. Malaysia is happy with that, and our team is happy with that. But we should underline that we have no obligatory relations or mandate with any of the members, just like RTM has mm-hmm. no hierarchical, but we are totally independent.
2: Yeah.
3: Independent of the any government, including Malaysia, independent of any member. So all they have with this privilege is they have a permanent seat on the admin council.
2: Your offices here, where we are now, are located, sort of co-located with Radio Television Malaysia, right?
3: Yes.
2: In the same building.
3: Yes,
2: yeah.
3: yes.
2: Yeah.
3: That,
2: yeah.
3: That's all. But we are separated.
2: Mm-hmm. Mm-hmm.
3: This is our office, yeah. and we are a separate entity, non-governmental, mm-hmm. non-commercial, and non-profit organization.
2: RTM does broadcast on shortwave, right?
3: RTM also using the shortwave, I believe. So a few of our members actually using shortwave still, and I believe all of them, 4, 5, if I'm not mistaken, with KBS lastly, we have 5 members using shortwaves, mm-hmm. and they are part of HFCC and member of HFCC as well.
2: Yeah. Now, for several years now, for many years, you've been hosting conferences here of HFCC and ASBU, the Arab States Broadcasting Union, and ABU all together.
3: Yes.
2: And this is, I don't know how many conferences have been here in KL now, but a lot of them, right?
3: Yes. Our mutual regular practice, which three body, HFCC and ASBU and the ABU, we are supporting HFCC on that goal because we respect and find it quite relevant and needed work and efforts. It is very efficient whatever HFCC is doing with these conferences for 2 seasons for alongside the year, called season A and season B. All we know that as engineers, this ionosphere is a highly dynamic mirror for us, for short waves, and this parameter is changing for every season, and we have to do that. Someone have to do that, otherwise this short wave frequency range for frequency landscape will be messy
2: mm-hmm.
3: Eventually, and for other frequencies we know that you only have to deal with the local antennas, and as long as you are okay with arranging your antennas and the frequencies, it's all done. But in short waves, your antenna can influence other side of the globe, actually, literally. So someone should do that. And HFCC doing a magnificent work for that.
2: We were speaking there with Dr. Faisal Binbai, Director of Technology and Innovation at the Asia-Pacific Broadcasting Union, at his office in Kuala Lumpur, Malaysia. And we'll have more of that conversation on an upcoming WaveScan. We have several updates about the 2026 annual meeting of the NASB, the National Association of Shortwave Broadcasters in the United States, which takes place May 28th and 29th in Birmingham, Alabama. We mentioned previously that Steve Herman, former White House correspondent for the Voice of America, will be speaking. He's going to announce a new weekly podcast and radio program that he'll be co-producing called America at 250, Due Diligence, set to air June through December on more than 50 radio stations, including on shortwave as part of the country's semi-quincentennial. Christopher Rumbaugh of DRM North America will have an update on DRM developments. He will also demonstrate the CML Micro DRM 1000 chipset and development kit. And he'll have news about Solar Grove planning a DRM 1000 receiver implementation out soon. And Mike Sabin from the new NASB associate member, Transworld Radio, will tell us what's left of KTWR in Guam and how TWR has replaced that station with shortwave transmissions from a variety of sites throughout Asia. Everyone who's interested in shortwave radio is welcome to attend this meeting, which is free of charge. We've already received many registrations from shortwave broadcasters and listeners. Again, the NASB annual meeting will be on Thursday and Friday, May 28th and 29th, hosted by shortwave station WEWN in Birmingham, Alabama. 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Then click on Annual Meeting Info. Let's go now to Yukiko Tsuji in Tokyo with her Japan DX report.
4: Welcome to the DX report of the month from Japan Shortwave Club, aided by Toshi Otake, and I'm Yukiko Tsuji. We have several DX reports from our club members this week. CZTN, China Radio International, was heard on 5985 kHz on April 4th from 2026 to 2047 UTC in English. SIO rating was 453. Takeaway Chinese program was on the air. Radio Taiwan International was heard on 9405 kHz on April 3rd from 1600 to 1700 UTC in English. SIO rating was 343. 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Radio Pilipinas World Service from Tinan, Philippines, was received on 21720 kHz on March 30th from the sign-on at 0200 to 0230 UTC in English. SIO rating was 352. Dateline Malacanang program was aired at 0204. TWR Asia via Vocal, Philippines, was heard on 12120 kHz on April 1st from 0030 with the interval signal to 0110 UTC in English. SIO rating was 454. The station signed on with FEBC's interval signal, then TWR's interval signal was played. Air Joron program started at 0032, followed by Creation Moment at 0100. Radio New Zealand Pacific was heard on 13690 kHz on April 1st from 0600 to 0630 UTC in English. SIO rating was 353. After the news and weather report, a relay of Newsday of BBC World Service started at 0606. Radio New Zealand's original program was broadcast at 0630. Radio for Peace International via Tashkent, Uzbekistan, was received on 9330 kHz on March 30th, from the sign-on at 1700 to the sign-off at 1729 UTC in Farsi. SIO rating was 352. It signed on with music and ID in several languages, followed by a talk program by a female announcer and some local songs. The new time segment for Iran started on March 29th. Voice of Turkey was heard on 9875 kHz on March 29th from 2057 to 2114 UTC in English. SIO rating was 353. After the economic style program, ID was given in various languages at 2057, followed by local pop music and letterbox. Radio Romania International was heard on 13580 kHz on April 5th from 2202 to 2230 UTC in English. SIO rating was 353. News was aired until 2206, then weekend edition was broadcast. Focus on Romania started at 22:10. Vatican Radio was received on 15595 kHz on March 29th from 0840 to 0850 UTC in Arabic. SIO rating was 252. The celebration of Palm Sunday and Angelus prayer, including announcement, were on the air. BBC World Service via Talata Volonondoli, Madagascar, was heard on 21565 kHz on April 5th from 1259 to 1310 UTC in English. SIO rating was 353. Jingle and ID were given. Then news was presented on Iran's 36-day internet shutdown and industry clean tech responsibilities. Finally, Japan Shortwave Club issued the QSL cards for the correct reports on our segment of the WaveScan program. We are issuing a QSL card by email to the report sent by email. Our address for your email report is jswcqsl@live.jp. I repeat, jswcqsl@live.jp. We continue to issue the printed QSL card by the same system as before. Your report should be addressed to JSWC PO Box 44 Kamakura, which is KAMAKURA, postal code 248-8691, Japan. One ILC or $2 for return postage will be appreciated. For this edition of the DX Report, we'd like to thank Mr. Iwo Nagatani, Mr. Chiaki Shimada, Mr. Kazuaki Oikawa, and Mr. Fumito Hokamura for sharing the information with us. Thank you for listening, and please join us for our next edition of DX Report of Japan Shortwave Club.
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I'm Jeff White at WRMI Shortwave in Okeechobee, Florida. 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
2: Behold, the bridegroom cometh. 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
4: Praise God. Good to see everyone this morning. I'll tell you, we have everything in the world to rejoice in and give God praise about, no matter what's going on in the world. We know the end of the story. It turns out real well for those who trust in Christ. Praise God. Well, it's interesting how weeks unfold and how the Lord works. Sometimes I'll start meditating on something that's there all week and kind of unfolding, and other times I'll come to Saturday afternoon or evening and, Lord, I have no idea. But I did have some thoughts kind of percolate yesterday, so I'm just going to start, see how far it goes, and just alas, trust the Lord. What a thought. I'll tell you, the Lord is so faithful. Well, let's turn to John chapter 13. You know, this is the occasion of the Lord's Supper, and yet you don't really see the usual presentation of that or the story of that unfolded as you do in the other Gospels. But there's something else that happened that particular night that I believe is important. And John was inspired to write about it so that we could know what happened. And I'll just go ahead and start reading. It was just before the Passover festival. Jesus knew that the hour had come for him to leave this world and go to the Father. Having loved his own who were in the world, he loved them to the end. The evening meal was in progress, and the devil had already prompted Judas, the son of Simon Iscariot, to betray Jesus. Jesus knew that the Father had put all things under his power and that he had come from God and was returning to God. And then it takes a strange turn. So, in light of who I am, I'm the Son of God, I'm getting ready to be on a throne. So what does he do? He gets up, got up from the meal, took off his outer clothing, and wrapped a towel around his waist. After that, he poured water into a basin and began to wash his disciples' feet, drying them with the towel that was wrapped around him. That doesn't sound like a great ruler who's going to rule over the universe, does it? There's something really different about this and about the character of the one who did it. And there's something the Lord wants all of his people to understand in a much deeper way than I think we do, because we've heard these things over the years, but we don't think the way God wants us to think. We just don't, doesn't happen automatically, does it? But here's Jesus taking obviously the position of a servant. What he was doing was something that typically a household servant would do. You would have guests come to a meal, and the servant would come in a very, obviously, he's not dressed for the occasion. He's dressed as stripped down as a servant. And then he's kneeling down and washing people's feet. Not exactly the most, attractive part that we have dirty. They wore sandals in those days. Their feet were dirty. They needed their feet washed. And here's Jesus, instead of saying, "Hey, where's the household servant? Come on, let's get this show on the road here. I'm the Lord. Let's get this done right." He himself gets down on the floor and washes the disciples' feet. Do you think there's something he just might want to be conveying to you and to me this morning? Think about something he had said not all that long before. I think it's in Matthew chapter 20. And this was, a lot of this has to do with the relationship of believers to one another, and our place and our position and our identity. And you remember how that

the mother of Zebedee's sons, is that James and John, I believe, come to Jesus and said, I got a request for you. Would you please allow my sons to sit on your right hand and on your left hand when you come to your place of glory? Now think about what the spirit behind that. Do you think the Lord wants us to chase after status and glory and all those kinds of things? And yet here they were, in the process of learning about God and about His kingdom and His ways, and boy, there was a need for a lesson, wasn't there? And of course, we know how the other disciples felt about that. They were thoroughly upset. In fact, the word here is indignant, angry. Verse 25, I believe, of Matthew 20, it says, Jesus called them together and said, you know that the rulers of the Gentiles lord it over them, and their high officials exercise authority over them. Not so with you. Instead, whoever wants to become great among you must be your servant. And whoever wants to be first must be your slave. Just as the Son of Man did not come to be served, but to serve, and to give His life as a ransom for many. Let that sink in. Here is the one above all. I mean, other than the Father Himself, He's the one who deserves all the praise and the glory, the great Son of God, the one through whom the Father created everything. The perfect representation of the Father's being in bodily form. There He is. And He didn't come, and He came down and took the place of a servant. He was more concerned with their needs than His own. Now think about what that conveys to us about His sense of who He was. I mean, He knew who He was. It just said that. He knew He was headed for a throne. And yet His identity, His sense of who He was and what His reason for being was not to sit on that throne and lord it over everybody, because that's the way the world works. It was to serve, and not to serve Himself, because isn't that kind of like human nature? We all serve. We just serve self most of the time without even thinking about it. But here He is. Now, you know, we've heard a lot, and rightly so, about identity, our identity, who we are. We're children of God. We're known and loved and planned for before the foundation of the world. We were created to rule, and we're this and we're that, and whoa. But here is the greatest thing that I believe God seeks for it to be our identity, and that's a servant. How many of you think of yourself as this is my reason for being? This is the reason I'm here. That's the reason Jesus was there. And look what He left in order to come there. And the place that He took. He didn't come to say, here I am. He came to serve the needs, the eternal, spiritual, the real needs of those that He met. That was the identity of the Son of God. I am a servant. I think there's even prophecies. I didn't take time to look them up, but doesn't Isaiah 53 refer to Him as a servant? And there was another scripture, my servant. I'll tell you, He served God, but the service that He rendered to God was to serve us. That tells you everything we need to know about the heart of God. Wow. That's incredible. So here He is, reinforcing that message that He had given to them. You're not to look for places of honor and prestige and power and authority over other people. Your relationship with other people is to be defined by serving them. Now, does that mean you're just nobody and worthless and they're supposed to be your boss? No, it means that my main interest, my reason for who I am and what God has gifted me with,

0: is not so I can be something. It's so that I have the power to do something that is focused on you and your welfare. Does that not apply to every single follower of Jesus? Are you a son of the king or are you a servant? Both. But the character of what that God is looking for, the functional character of God's children, is that we are here to serve one another. Think about Paul and his identity. He writes about that in Philippians chapter 1. I'm not going to turn over there. You're familiar with it. But Paul shows the shows the purpose of his life as, for to me, to live is Christ and to die is gain. So there's your ultimate win-win. We've talked about that many times. But then he goes on and talks about how, boy, if it was up to me, I'd go right now. That's the best option I've got. I mean, oh, wow, if I could just go there, I'd be done with all of this. But he says, that's not what is most important to me. What was most important to Paul? What was most important to Paul? It was to stay and serve the people to whom he had been sent. It's necessary for me to stay here for your sake. If Paul were going to just think selfishly, say, oh, God, take me home. I'm done with all these crazy people. I'm supposed to be serving them, and they're a problem. They're a pain half the time. But here he is, serving and laying down his life, going through all that he went through. He didn't do that so he could be the Apostle Paul. Wow. He went through that so he could serve the king. But serving and being the slave of the king means being your servant in the sense that I'm living for your benefit. That whatever God's given me is not for me, it's for you. Why did the Father anoint Jesus? In fact, you see the very character of God himself. How did Jesus do what he did? We've said this many times. The Father, dwelling in him, was doing his work. Well, that's kind of a picture of what the Lord is seeking from us. The Lord Jesus, who dwells in us by the Spirit, is doing his work. Well, what is his work? To lift us up and make us somebody? Or to say, I am empowering you to share my life with other people so that they can enjoy an eternal benefit. Okay? Just think about the simplicity of this lesson. So anyway, comes to Peter, good old Peter, just reacts with all kinds of human zeal and human understanding, and he came to Simon Peter, this is verse 6 back in John 17, 13 rather, who said to him, Lord, are you going to wash my feet? Peter just had this sense, look, I know who you are. You're the Lord. This isn't right.
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0: Hello and welcome to WaveScan, the International DX program, researched and written in Indianapolis by Dr. Adrian Peterson and in Los Angeles by Ray Robinson, and produced in the studios of WRMI Shortwave in Okeechobee, Florida. I'm Jeff White. This is edition NWS 897 for release on Sunday, May 3rd, 2026. On the program today, the Freedom Stations of World War II. More about NASB 2026 and about the Asia-Pacific Broadcasting Union. And our Japan DX report from Yukiko Tsuji. To begin today's show, Ray Robinson in Los Angeles has a very interesting story regarding an aspect of shortwave broadcasting during World War II that is very little understood, that of the so-called Freedom Stations.
1: Thanks, Jeff. I've recently been reading a fascinating book written during World War II by Harold Ettlinger called The Axis on the Air. Harold was a columnist for the Chicago Star newspaper and a keen monitor of the shortwave bands. In late 1943, he published the book, which details his observations of the propaganda broadcasts being made from Germany, Italy, and Japan, targeting the home audiences of the Allies and their fighting men on the battlefield. One very interesting chapter deals with what were referred to as the Freedom Stations. These appeared to be clandestine in nature, and most operated on shortwave, in Europe at least mainly in what was often termed the 49-meter European band. But the interesting thing was that they were made to appear as if they were being operated by underground resistance fighters, while in reality it was the Axis powers who were behind them. It was all very devious and cunning, so I'd like to read part of that chapter for you today. Remember, Harold wrote this in late 1943 when the outcome of the war was still far from certain. He said, "The Germans do not confine themselves to a single freedom station for each of their enemies. England receives broadcasts from at least four, each of them broadcasting frequently, and there are others for the Dominions. Those beamed at England are the New British Broadcasting Station, the Workers' Challenge, Radio Caledonia, and the Christian Peace Movement. Among those aimed at the Empire are Free India, Free Egypt, and Anzac Tattoo. One of the stations aimed at England is key to a middle-class audience and another to factory workers. Each plays up what the Germans imagine to be the prejudices of the class they're addressing. As they appeal to different audiences, they have to differ not only in their method of going after their objectives, but even in the objectives themselves. For an example, on the Second Front issue in 1942 and early 1943, the Second Front was the anticipated Allied invasion of the European continent from the West. On the Second Front issue in 1942 and early 1943, the middle-class freedom station for Britain exploited what the Nazis believed to be British middle-class fear of communism. The station followed the line that it was the communists who wanted the Second Front in order to take pressure off the Eastern Front and save communism, no matter how many lives it cost. The station aimed at British workers actually appeared to favour a Second Front, but it used the issue to try to hinder British production. Russia wants the Second Front in Western Europe, it said, but she won't get it from the capitalists. Workers of Britain strike for a Second Front. A station called Debunk is a typical fake clandestine station. When it first began broadcasting, Debunk went to elaborate lengths to make us believe it originated in the American Midwest. Its speakers made their accents as twangy as they could, announced the time as Central Standard, opened with a few bars of the Star-Spangled Banner, and generally sought to create a crack-a-barrel atmosphere. Joe Scanlon, the principal Debunk speaker, is probably Otto Koischwitz, who has persuaded Goebbels that he's the very man to put a fake Midwestern radio station across with us yokels out here. Among the more recent efforts of the Nazis to exploit the freedom station technique was the creation shortly after the Anglo-American landing in North Africa of three ostensibly clandestine transmitters which had the special job of trying to cause dissension and interfere with Allied plans. These stations were Brazzaville 2, which was supposed to be a fighting French outlet in North Africa, the Voice of Truth, and Radio Patrie, all of them broadcasting from France or Italy. Brazzaville 2 was designed to be confused with the authentic fighting French station broadcasting from Brazzaville in Equatorial Africa and used the latter's wavelength. It issued contradictory orders to try to cause confusion and appealed to French soldiers in the name of the fighting French. In one broadcast, Brazzaville 2 sought to create panic by announcing the spread of a plague of typhus in the zones occupied by American troops. The speaker, purporting to be a De Gaullist, said,

French traitors are delivering you to the Jews. Your fathers were masters of the Jews. The Allied nations are now making the Jews your masters. Will you stand for this?" Unquote. Fake freedom stations have been used with increasing frequency throughout Asia in recent months. Afghanistan has been a favourite nesting spot for them, as Axis secret agents and even diplomatic missions have been able to work there with comparative freedom, broadcasting irresponsible false news items and diatribes against Britain and the United States in the form of news commentaries. These transmitters are usually not very powerful and are not designed to carry very far. Their principal job is to influence the more uncivilized natives of northwest India, Persia, Iraq, and Arabia, rather than the city populations of Asia. For the latter, the Axis has powerful transmitters located in its own capitals, which parade as freedom stations. Radio Himalaya, which is supposed to operate from New Delhi, actually originates in Rome. India Independence broadcasts from Tokyo, and Free India originates from Berlin. From time to time, a freedom station does appear which has an unmistakably authentic ring, but it rarely is heard from more than a few times. Such a station appeared in Belgium in June 1942 and called itself the Flemish Freedom Station. The best recommendation for its authenticity was the fact that the Germans tried so hard to jam its broadcasts, and usually succeeded after the first minute or two. It was rarely able to get more than a few sentences across before the jammer cut it out. "This is the free transmitter of oppressed Belgium," it would say. "Hang all the traitors, tear down all the swastikas," and that's about as far as it could get before the interference became too great for it to be heard. A story of real heroism is connected with an unquestionably authentic station operated in Holland. Early in 1942, a Dutch Nazi was killed in Utrecht. That night, an underground broadcasting station in the Netherlands gave a description of the murder, complete in every detail, even to the license number of the murdered Nazi's car. After that broadcast, the station was silent for a time, while the Gestapo scoured Holland in search of it. Then, obligingly, it came on the air again. This time it taunted the Nazis by giving a circumstantial report of a visit to Gestapo headquarters in Amsterdam. The speaker described fully the interior of the building, mentioning the pictures on the wall, the dirt spots on the tile floors, and other striking details. Weeks went by, but the Germans were unable to find the station. The programs never came from the same source twice. Jamming the transmitter proved impossible because its wavelength was always being changed. That, of course, made it difficult for listeners to pick it up. But the men who ran the station realised that it was better to have a small, haphazard audience than to be shot. Probably the best known of all the fake freedom stations operated today is the one called Gustav Siegfried Eins, which broadcasts in German, ostensibly from Berlin. While it's clear that the Gustav Siegfried Eins station is not what it pretends to be, I cannot say what it actually is. It purports to be operated by high officers of the German army who are opposed to the Nazis but want to win the war. It's patriotically German, never says anything favourable to our side, but consistently picks at Nazi party officials for their inefficiency, corruption, and general mishandling of the war. In December 1942, the station urged Germany not to waste men and material helping the weak sister Italians on the African front, and warned that the only vital front was Russia. In this connection, the station made frequent attacks on Rommel for his unsuccessful African campaign. The fact that the station has remained in existence for many months and has made frequent broadcasts shows that either the Nazi government does not want to suppress it or cannot get at it. And so it's likely the station originates somewhere in Europe outside of Germany, probably England. And that was an extract from the book The Axis on the Air by Harold Ettlinger, published in 1943. In his assumption about the Gustav Siegfried Eins station, which was also called GS1 for short, he was right on the money. It was indeed a black PSYOP station that broadcast from powerful shortwave transmitters at Signal Hill, Buckinghamshire, and Pottsgrove, Bedfordshire, in England, a little northwest of London, beginning in May 1941. It was the brainchild of journalist Sefton Delmer, who, having been born and raised in Berlin, was a native German speaker, and together with a team of intelligence officers and German emigres, dissidents and POWs,

0: W's, they created the station which successfully masqueraded as an underground German station to break the Nazi spirit and morale. The main speaker in the broadcast was called the Chief, Der Chef in German, who in reality was a German Jewish refugee. In late 1943, after Harold's book was published, Seftendelmer decided the Chief should be martyred. A GS1 broadcast was abruptly interrupted by the sound of shouting, scuffling and gunshots, and then a different panicked voice came on saying, "They've got him! The Gestapo has silenced the Chief!" The station then went dead and the illusion was complete. The Gestapo was credited with a murder they actually didn't commit, but the Chief was transformed from a voice into a legend. I wish I could bring you an audio recording of it, but sadly none are known to exist. But from the ashes of GS1 rose several successors, including Soldatensender Kallenburg, purporting to be a Wehrmacht station broadcasting from occupied Denmark and playing the latest American jazz and swing music. This had been banned by the Nazis but was adored by German troops. Another successor was Soldatensender Calais, which broadcast on 390 meters, 833 kilohertz, 420 meters, 714 kilohertz, and 490 meters, 612 kilohertz, with an associated shortwave station, Kurzwellensender Atlantique, shortwave station Atlantic, created to broadcast to U-boat crews. It used a 500 kilowatt medium wave transmitter originally constructed for the Newark, New Jersey station WJZ, although it had never been delivered due to the FCC imposing a maximum 50 kilowatt power limit on US stations. So RCA was glad to be able to sell it to the British Secret Service, who codenamed it Aspidistra and installed it near Crowborough, Sussex. Soldatensender Calais operated from 6 p.m. to dawn, and unlike its predecessor, Gustav Siegfried Einz, all programs were broadcast live until it ceased operation on April 30, 1945. And so the psychological warfare continued on the airwaves, not just in Europe, but around the world until the end of the war. And in the 1950s, a different kind of psychological broadcasting took shape during the Cold War, but that's a whole different story. Back to you, Jeff.
1: Thanks, Ray. Next week, Ray will bring us the interesting story of a U.S. military radio ship that was used in the 1940s to broadcast news of the atomic tests carried out at Bikini Atoll in the Marshall Islands in the Pacific. Last week, Ray told us about broadcasting in Tonga. And speaking of the Pacific, we want to continue today with our wide-ranging conversation with Dr. Vaisal Benbai, Director of Technology and Innovation at the Asia-Pacific Broadcasting Union, of which Tonga is a full member. Here's more of my interview with Vaisal during the recent HFCC conference in Kuala Lumpur.
2: How did ABU come to be headquartered here in Malaysia?
3: It is a story in 1964, as far as I learned, and I'm following up, actually. When ABU is launched, RTM was the one of the members.
2: Radio Television Malaysia.
3: Yes, right. And NHK was initiating all this. Mm. And kind of NHK is the leading founder of the initiative owner for the ABU. Mm-hmm. And RTM was humbly agreed with the to host ABU's office. We select on those times still valid reasons. Same reasons as actually Walid. We see that this is the middle of the Asia, middle of the region, easy to travel for everyone, and the regulations and the governance and the travel difficulties, especially in-person meetings, because when it is established in 1964, you should consider this traveling and the being in the middle of everything and the governmental access, optimum country, you should select optimum country within that. And when you when they put together on the founder members, put together every fact that they have, they concluded Malaysia is the maybe optimum country that can accommodate ABU's office, can host ABU's office. And I think so far, so good. we are happy with that. Malaysia is happy with that, and our team is happy with that. But we should underline that we have no obligatory relations or mandate with any of the members yet. Like RTM has no hierarchical, but we are totally independent.
2: Yeah.
3: Independent of the any government, including Malaysia, independent of the, any member. All they have with this privilege is they have permanent seat on the admin council.
2: Your offices here, where we are now, are located, sort of co-located with Radio Television Malaysia, right?
3: Yes.
2: In the same building.
3: Yes.
2: Yeah.
3: Yes.
2: Yeah.
3: That,
2: yeah.
3: That's all. But we are separated.
2: Mm-hmm.
3: This
2: mm-hmm.
3: is our office,
2: yeah.
3: And we are a separate entity, non-governmental, mm-hmm. non-commercial, and non-profit organization.
2: RTM does broadcast on shortwave, right?
3: RTM also using the shortwave, I believe. So a few of our members actually using shortwave still, and I believe all of them, 4 or 5, if I'm not mistaken, with KBS. Lastly, we have 5 members using shortwaves,
2: mm-hmm.
3: and they are part of HFCC and member of HFCC as well.
2: Yeah. Now, for many years. You've been hosting conferences here of HSCC and ASBU, the Arab States Broadcasting Union, and ABU all together.
3: Yes.
2: And this is, I don't know how many conferences have been here in KL now, but a lot of them, right?
3: Yes. Our mutual regular practice, which three body, HFCC and ASBU and the ABU, we are supporting HFCC on that the goal, because we respect and find it quite relevant and needed work and effort. It is very efficient whatever HFCC is doing with these conferences for 2 seasons for alongside the year, called Season A and Season B. All we know that as engineers, this ionosphere is a highly dynamic mirror for us, for short waves. And this parameter is changing for every season. And we have to do that. Someone has to do that. Otherwise, this shortwave frequency range for frequency landscape will be messy eventually, and for other frequencies we know that you only have to deal with the local antennas, and as long as you are okay with the, arranging your antennas and the frequencies, it's all done. But in short waves, your antenna can influence other side of the globe, actually, literally. So someone should do that. And HFCC doing a magnificent work for that.
1: We were speaking there with Dr. Faisal Binbai, Director of Technology and Innovation at the Asia-Pacific Broadcasting Union at his office in Kuala Lumpur, Malaysia. And we'll have more of that conversation on an upcoming Wavescan. We have several updates about the 2026 annual meeting of the NASB, the National Association of Shortwave Broadcasters in the United States, which takes place May 28th and 29th in Birmingham, Alabama. We mentioned previously that Steve Herman, former White House correspondent for the Voice of America, will be speaking. He's going to announce a new weekly podcast and radio program that he'll be co-producing called America at 250, Due Diligence, set to air June through December on more than 50 radio stations, including on shortwave, as part of the country's semi-quincentennial. Christopher Rumbaugh of DRM North America will have an update on DRM developments. He will also demonstrate the CML Micro DRM 1000 chipset and development kit. And he'll have news about Solar Grove planning a DRM 1000 receiver implementation out soon. And Mike Sabin from the new NASB associate member, Transworld Radio, will tell us what's left of KTWR in Guam and how TWR has replaced that station with shortwave transmissions from a variety of sites throughout Asia. Everyone who's interested in shortwave radio is welcome to attend this meeting, which is free of charge. We've already received many registrations from shortwave broadcasters and listeners. Again, the NASB annual meeting will be on Thursday and Friday, May 28th and 29th, hosted by shortwave station WEWN in Birmingham, Alabama. 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Let's go now to Yukiko Tsuji in Tokyo with her Japan DX report.
4: Welcome to the DX report of the month from Japan Shortwave Club, aided by Toshi Otake, and I'm Yukiko Tsuji. We have several DX reports from our club members this week. CZTN, China Radio International, was heard on 5985 kHz on April 4th from 2026 to 2047 UTC in English. SIO rating was 453. Takeaway Chinese program was on the air. Radio Taiwan International was heard on 9405 kHz on April 3rd from 1600 to 1700 UTC in English. SIO rating was 343. 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Radio Pilipinas World Service from Tinan, Philippines was received on 21720 kHz on March 30th from the sign-on at 0200 to 0230 UTC in English. SIO rating was 352. Dateline Malacanang program was aired at 0204. TWR Asia via Vocal, Philippines, was heard on 12120 kHz on April 1st from 0030 with the interval signal to 0110 UTC in English. SIO rating was 454. The station signed on with FEBC's interval signal, then TWR's interval signal was played. Air Joron program started at 0032, followed by Creation Moment at 0100. Radio New Zealand Pacific was heard on 13690 kHz on April 1st from 0600 to 0630 UTC in English. SIO rating was 353. After the news and weather report, a relay of Newsday of BBC World Service started at 0606. Radio New Zealand's original program was broadcast at 0630. Radio for Peace International via Tashkent, Uzbekistan, was received on 9330 kHz on March 30th, from the sign-on at 1700 to the sign-off at 1729 UTC in Farsi. SIO rating was 352. It signed on with music and ID in several languages, followed by a talk program by a female announcer and some local songs. The new time segment for Iran started on March 29th. Voice of Turkey was heard on 9875 kHz on March 29th from 2057 to 2114 UTC in English. SIO rating was 353. After the economic style program, ID was given in various languages at 2057, followed by local pop music and letterbox. Radio Romania International was heard on 13580 kHz on April 5th from 2202 to 2230 UTC in English. SIO rating was 353. News was aired until 2206, then weekend edition was broadcast. Focus on Romania started at 2210. Vatican Radio was received on 15595 kHz on March 29th from 0840 to 0850 UTC in Arabic. SIO rating was 252. The celebration of Palm Sunday and Angelus prayer, including announcements, were on the air. BBC World Service via Talata Volonondoli, Madagascar, was heard on 21565 kHz on April 5th from 1259 to 1310 UTC in English. SIO rating was 353. Jingle and ID were given, then news was presented on Iran's 36-day internet shutdown and industry clean tech responsibilities. Finally, Japan Shortwave Club issued the QSL cards for the correct reports on our segment of the Wavescan program. We are issuing a QSL card by email to the report sent by email. Our address for your email report is jswcqsl@live.jp. I repeat, jswcqsl@ live.jp. We continue to issue the printed QSO card by the same system as before. Your report should be addressed to JSWC PO Box 44 Kamakura, which is KAMAKURA, postal code 248-8691, Japan. One ILC or $2 for return postage will be appreciated. For this edition of the DX Report, we'd like to thank Mr. Iwo Nagatani, Mr. Chiaki Shimada, Mr. Kazuaki Oikawa, and Mr. Fumito Hokamura for sharing the information with us. Thank you for listening, and please join us for our next edition of DX Report of Japan Shortwave Club.
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More from the HFCC conference in Kuala Lumpur, Malaysia, and our Philippine DX report from Henry Umatai. 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I'm Jeff White at WRMI Shortwave in Okeechobee, Florida. 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

Welcome to School of the Spirit. I'm your teacher, Pastor Philip Nelms. You're invited to spend the next half hour with us, where you'll be taught how to walk in victory by the power of the Holy Spirit and by the Word of God. Come and join us today as we continue our lesson. We pray that the Lord bless you with revelation and understanding from His Word. Thank you for joining us. The scripture that we've been using as our jumping off point for the last couple of weeks, 1 Peter 3:7 says this. It says, "Likewise, husbands, dwell with them, with your spouse, according to knowledge, giving honor unto the wife as unto the weaker vessel, as being heirs together of the grace of life, that your prayers be not hindered." That your prayers be not hindered. 1 Peter 3:7 clearly says prayers can be hindered. And we're told that in this case, one of the hindrances to answers to prayer originates in this area of strife. We are called to walk in love. That's what this is about. It's a husband and a wife. You're in strife, you're not walking in love. And we're called to walk in unity in the body. So a husband and a wife, the two become one flesh. So it's about unity, staying in unity. Anytime there's that division, it's an open door for the enemy. Strife is what opens the door to the enemy to stop up or to hinder answers to prayer. In 1 Peter 3:7, it may be addressed to husband and wife, but remember, we are the bride of Christ. We're married to Jesus. So strife in the body hinders the flow of answered prayer, just like strife between a husband and a wife does. As I was praying today, and I spent a good bit of time actually praying in tongues today, getting prepared for the message tonight, and the Lord laid it clearly on my heart what I believe He wants me to talk to you about tonight. And if I had to rank tonight's topic in importance about receiving answers to prayer, I might rank this the number one thing, okay, that we as the body of Christ can do to remove hindrances to answered prayer and to have assurance that we'll get what we're praying for. And if you would turn with me to James chapter 4, and I'm going to read just verse 3 tonight. And James 4:3 says, "You ask and receive not, because you ask amiss, that you may consume it upon your lusts." Okay, you ask and you receive not, because you ask amiss, that you may consume it upon your lust. Okay, in the body of Christ, we sometimes ask God for things in prayer, and we don't receive those things, and it's because we've asked amiss. We've asked amiss. We are missing it with our prayer. In other words, instead of our prayer hitting the target, we are praying for things, and we're praying in ways that is missing the target. We pray in the flesh. We get into our own soul. We get into our will and our own emotions, and we begin to pray out of those things instead of praying from our spirits. And when we pray that way, and this is all of us, we are prone to ask wrongly. We are prone to miss the target. And it's not that our intentions are necessarily wrong, or that we were even asking for things that are sinful. It's just that we are praying and asking for things that are not in alignment with what heaven is doing at this time, or what heaven has aligned for our own call. I'm going to give you a great example. I don't know really the best examples to give are, you know, personal. Let me give you a great example of this from my own life, and it's just one of many. But there was a time just several years back where I was praying about a piece of real estate, a building for the ministry. And it seemed like it was a good place, a newer building. It was at a prime location. I visited the property a couple of times, met with agents, walked through it. I would go out to that property on occasion. I'd drive around it, and I would pray over it. And I would declare. I would begin to call things in. I'd begin to send angels, do all the things that I kind of know to do from the Word. And I was using what I would call my general faith that God is good, He's my good Father, and He hears and He answers prayer.
And I was not asking him for anything in lust. I wasn't asking for anything sinful. This property was supposed to be for ministry use. It was for him. But then I began to have dreams about this property. And in one of the dreams, one of the earlier dreams, I was going into this records room and drawings room where you would keep information about, in this case, on the property specifically, and began to look at architectural plans and drawings for this property. And there was a couple of things I saw in the dream. For one thing, I saw some contamination that was on it. And then I also noticed that the soil type for this property was Mississippian. The soil type was Mississippian. Okay, if you know anything about geology, Mississippian is a real soil classification type in the United States. This is some of what I would do in my work as an environmental consultant. I would inspect properties. I would assess environmental conditions in preparation for a real estate transaction. And so that always includes finding out what the USGS, the Geological Survey, soil classifications for the property is. And Mississippian is a real USGS classification. But if you notice, the word Mississippian has the word miss in it, right? Well, I didn't get it right away. I didn't get it from the first dream. So I continued to pray and ask God about it. I began to continue to pray over the property. And I had more dreams to come. Another one is I was at the property. I was walking up kind of a spiral staircase, going up to a high floor. I was walking side by side with a pastor friend of mine. Walked up to the top, and then we were coming back down, and I began to, again, assess the property, look at the grounds, look at the floor, that sort of thing. But when I came back down to the bottom level, I began to hear words by the Spirit. And I heard, "You're doing good, but you're missing it. You're doing good, but you're missing it." Well, I was doing good in my prayers. I was using faith that God's able to do this, but the word was, "You're missing it." Okay. If the Lord is trying to tell you something, and if you don't get it on the first or the second time, He's merciful. He's long-suffering. All right. And He will keep talking to you until you get it. That is, if you're asking, if you're willing to hear. And then finally, in the last dream I had about that property, I heard the Lord say, "This is not what I have for you." So the Lord, in His kindness, gave me kudos for my prayers and for using faith, but He was redirecting me. And I knew at that point that if the property was not what the Lord had for me, well, that also meant if He says, "This is not what I have for you," that means there also is something else out there He does have for me. But this one isn't it. Okay, so I was praying good prayers. I was trusting in a good God who can do the impossible. And I was believing to see His hand move in our life. And I was actually doing this for Him. And I was doing this for the purpose of the ministry that He's called me to. I promise you, I didn't call myself to ministry. Ministry is not what I saw myself doing in my younger years. But He showed me that what I was asking for wasn't the right thing. I was asking amiss. I was missing it. Okay. Well, I finally got what the Lord was saying, and obviously I knew, and I let it go. He didn't punish me for asking. In fact, He gave me a kudos. He didn't rebuke me, but He simply gave me more direction. Okay. Once His wisdom came into the picture, I knew this was the wrong direction. I don't know yet what the right direction is fully, but I do know that that wasn't the one. So if nothing else, that's one less option that I've got to sort through. So now what if after all of those dreams and those words from the Lord came, okay, and knowing what the Lord said to me about that property, what if I would have kept pursuing it? Okay, maybe I could have even connived my way somehow into occupying it. But if I did, that would have been in rebellion. Because at that point, I knew better. I was no longer ignorant about it. I was at first. At that point, I would have been operating in my own lust. 1 Peter 3:7 says, "You ask amiss to consume it on your own lust." Okay, so what we pray for
is important. All right, so then how do we pray in a way that is not asking amiss? Okay, or is asking amiss just inevitable? Do we just pray? I was kind of like, is this a heavenly crapshoot? Do we just pray shotgun style and hope something sticks? I don't think that's the way he wants us to do this. The Lord said this word to me today. I wrote it down on my phone. He said, when you pray in tongues, it is impossible to pray amiss. When you pray in tongues, it is impossible to pray amiss. He also said to me that, and you guys need to listen, that in this group, we are not praying enough in tongues. And that's all of us. Okay? Doesn't mean there's not people here who don't pray in tongues. Maybe, I'm not saying every person here. But clearly there was a word that the Lord gave me today while I was praying in tongues that said, you and others in the group, you are not praying enough in your heavenly prayer language. We've just let it slip. Okay, maybe you're praying. Maybe you are using your English, but you're not praying in tongues like you need to be. And I know it's true because I heard him say it, and it was a corrective word for me too. So if nothing else, it's for me. So maybe you've not walked in this yet. Maybe you don't even believe in this. I don't know. But if you don't get past this, if you don't understand this, I'm just telling you, it's costing you something. There's a higher way. There's a better way. There's a more excellent way to pray to be sure that what you pray, you will get. Tongues did not stop. It didn't stop with the apostles. And the only verse in the New Testament that says anything about the ceasing or ending of spiritual gifts says that after we are perfected, they will stop. Well, guess what? You are not perfect, and I am not perfect. And it's dark out there in the world. We need the gifts and spiritual insight more now than ever as the end begins to approach. If you don't pray in the Spirit, you will inevitably miss it. Okay? Your prayers will be amiss because it's just inevitable. If you're not praying by the Spirit, you're going to pray in the soul. You're going to pray in the flesh. It's not that he doesn't hear your prayers, but it will be hit and miss. It will be hit and miss. So that's what this is about. How do we remove the hindrances? How do we get 100%? When we don't know what to pray, we should always pray in tongues. And when we pray in tongues, we are praying out the perfect will and plan of God. That's why there's no way to miss it. And your spirit, when you pray in tongues, especially when you pray at length, okay, your spirit begins to pick up on what you are praying in tongues, and you will know what you need to begin to pray for in your native tongue, okay, which for us is English or redneck or whatever. 1 Corinthians 13:1, the first part of that verse is this. Though I speak with the tongues of men and of angels, and then it goes on to talk about love. And we're going to get to that, not today, all right? That's part I want you to see. Though I speak with the tongues of men and of angels. All right, so there are earthly languages, but there is also heavenly language. There is a native language of God and the angels. And when we pray in tongues, we are praying a language that is given to us from heaven. What the Lord said to me just a moment ago is just remember, this is about praying from heaven to earth. Okay? Many times when we're praying to God, we're down here and we're praying in our soul. It's earth to heaven. But he said, come up higher. All right, you're seated with me in the heavenly places. When you pray in tongues, you are actually praying from heaven to earth. So when you've prayed all you know how to pray in English or whatever your language is, and you still don't have the answer, that's the key. And you need to remember, you need to first pray some things out in your heavenly language because I need the wisdom of God
to know how to pray correctly so we don't pray amiss. We pray in the Spirit so that we can pray correctly with the understanding. And that's 1 Corinthians 14:15. Paul says, what is it then? I will pray with the Spirit, and I will pray with the understanding also. See, there's a reason they're in that order. There is a direct correlation between praying in tongues and receiving wisdom or receiving understanding from God. Okay, and when we spend time, especially more extended time, in prayer, praying in tongues, our ears, not these ears on our head, but here in our belly, our inner ear becomes more sensitive to His voice. We will begin to hear His voice more clearly. A lot of times it's not that He's not speaking, because we got so much junk and it's got to get out of the way. There's things stopping up your hearing, your spiritual hearing. So we become more attuned to His voice as we do that, and then we begin to hear. He begins to speak wisdom to us. All right, Acts 2:4 says, They were all filled with the Holy Ghost and began to speak with other tongues as the Spirit gave them utterance. Okay, the word utterance, if you look it up in Greek, it means to declare, to speak it out. Okay, when we receive an utterance from the Holy Spirit by praying in tongues, what we're doing is we're speaking out, we're declaring forth in the language of heaven His wisdom, His mysteries that are coming out of the throne room of heaven and into earthly vessels. And we speak it into this earthly realm. Okay, now that is prayer that hits its target every time. So again, He said, it is impossible for you to pray in tongues and pray amiss. This is how we fulfill the command of Jesus to pray, Your kingdom come, Your will be done on earth as it is in heaven. Okay, we are praying heaven's language on the earth. We have to pray and declare forth God's will into the earth. We're partnering, as we have been put here with dominion in this earth, we partner with heaven to see His will come to pass. And there's choice, there's free will in this. We know most of the world does not partner with heaven. They're doing their own thing, right? And sometimes you will not know what His will is as you pray. You will pray it out as a mystery. But you do that by tongues. But the thing is, when you don't know what you're praying, you can't mess it up. You can't, your head and your heart and your flesh can't get in there and mess it up. You're praying by the Spirit, praying towards heaven. All right. This is not the tongues that would be like prophesying to the church, right? It wouldn't be, feel like I have a word of the Lord and I spoke it in tongues and thus saith the Lord, blah, blah, blah, right? Tongues with interpretation in that gift, that is the ministry gift to the church. This is not that. God, the Holy Spirit, has your answer. It's in here. Okay, every answer to every question in your life, in any question you need to know, in the earth, universe, it's here. He has all wisdom. And when we pray in tongues by the Spirit, you begin to get insight. Insight. Okay? It's inward sight that comes from God Himself. The solution to our problems lives on the inside of us. And so when we have situations in the natural realm, we don't seem to have the answers to them. We don't even necessarily know how to pray about them. You have to look on the inside where the Spirit of wisdom and the Spirit of truth dwells. That's in your belly. And you have to begin to pump it. You begin to bring it up. And you do that with tongues. Okay? And this is for everyone who asks, everyone who's saved. In the book of Acts, in every example where they went out and brought salvation to the people, and in some cases they said, have you received the Holy Spirit since you've been saved? And they're like, well, we don't even know what the Holy Spirit is. And they told them, and then thousands of people all began to speak with other tongues.
And there's actually not an example otherwise in the book. So I believe, personally, that this is a vital gift for the church and that God actually does not withhold this. But you need to believe that. Believe and receive it by faith and you'll have it. He wants you to have it. All right, 1 Corinthians 14:2. For he that speaks in an unknown tongue speaks not unto men. Okay, so in other words, this isn't the type where we're actually speaking to the church. Speaks not unto men, but unto God. For no man understands him, howbeit in the Spirit he speaks mysteries. Okay, the mysteries are in this speech. In John 7, 38, 39, we've already been talking about the scripture, but it says it like this. He that believes on me, as the scripture has said, out of his belly shall flow rivers of living water, but this he spake of the Spirit. Your tongue is the dam that releases the river. Through the gift of praying out things in tongues, God giving us this gift, by doing so, God resurrected this connection between heaven and earth, restoring man's ability to speak God's will into being and do it perfectly. Remember, God had to separate man's languages back at the Tower of Babel because of men's evil desires, and they were in unity. The way the Lord had to stop it is he had to step in and go, okay, I'm going to confuse your languages because in your unity, nothing will be kept from you. And that was in the natural. That was not with the Spirit. But at the day of Pentecost, he restored the unity of man's language through this gift. Unity is more important to answered prayer. I said strife is what hinders it. Unity is the opposite of strife. So when we pray together, when we pray in the Spirit, we're not just praying in unity of ideas or unity of soul. Okay, it's unity of the Spirit. That's what gets things done. That's Mark 18, verse 19. It says, again, I say unto you that if two of you shall agree on earth, okay, that's unity, as touching anything that they shall ask, it shall be done for them of my Father which is in heaven. Nothing is impossible. But things must be birthed from heaven into earth, and it is birthed in prayer. And tongues is the gift which bursts these things forth. 1 Corinthians, again, 14:2, the first part of that says, he that speaks in an unknown tongue speaks not unto men, but unto God. Okay, so clearly it is a prayer. It is from men towards God. It is the heavenly hotline for the believer. Okay, it is your direct line of communication by the Spirit that immediately takes our speaking out of the natural human means of communication and understanding, and it takes it into a face-to-face, heart-to-heart encounter with God in the way that heaven communicates. Heaven communicates spirit to spirit. Spirit to spirit, not spirit to flesh. And when we pray in the Spirit, one more time, it is impossible to pray amiss. It is the Spirit that prays and gives the utterance. 1 Corinthians 14:14 says, for if I pray in an unknown tongue, my spirit prays, but my understanding is unfruitful. Okay, that's a good thing. Right, when you realize how limited the natural mind is, it is a relief. It is a blessing to know that there is a way to pray beyond our emotions, beyond our natural limitations. And so praying in tongues is not dependent on any learned information or any natural experience. Instead, when we pray in tongues, we're drawing from the mind of the Holy Spirit, who is totally unlimited in his knowledge. Let me give you this last group of verses and then we'll close. This is 1 Corinthians chapter 2, and I'll read verses 9 through 16. It says, but as it is written, eye has not seen, nor ear heard,
neither has it entered into the heart of man the things which God has prepared for them that love him. But God has revealed it unto us by his Spirit. For the Spirit searches all things, yea, the deep things of God. Now we have received not the spirit of the world, but the Spirit which is of God, that we might know the things that are freely given to us of God. Which things also we speak, not in the words which is man's wisdom, or which man's wisdom teaches, but the Holy Ghost teaches, comparing spiritual things with spiritual. For who has known the mind of the Lord, that he may instruct him? But we have the mind of Christ. We have the mind of Christ. Christ is not Jesus' last name. Christ means the anointed one, and by extension, the anointing. By the anointing of the Holy Spirit, we have the mind and the knowledge of heaven, okay, of Jesus, of the Father, of the Spirit. The encouragement, the correction that the Lord has is, increase your daily praying in tongues and begin to watch how the Lord begins to move in your life. Pray in tongues until you know the mind of the Lord for any specific situation, and then your vision becomes clear. Okay, and when your vision becomes clear, when you know what to do, faith rises up. Faith begins where the will of God is known. So that's what you first, you're birthing out the will of God until you know it, and then you have faith. And you'll know what to pray in the natural as well. So we are instructed to first pray in the Spirit, and then pray with the understanding. And if we'll do this regularly, we'll never miss it in our prayer life. Amen? Amen. Friend, if you've never made Jesus your Savior and Lord, would you please do it today? You can't afford to put it off one more minute. Your eternal destiny depends on knowing Jesus. Whatever situation you may be in, Jesus can take your life and make something beautiful of it. Jesus said, "I am the way, the truth, and the life, and no man comes to the Father except that he comes through me." And Romans 10:9 tells us that if we confess with our mouth that Jesus is Lord, and we believe in our heart that God raised him from the dead, that we shall be saved. So if you would like to know him, repeat this prayer with me today and really mean it from your heart. Say after me, "Jesus, I choose this day to make you Lord of my life. I believe that you are the Son of God, sent to the earth to pay the price for my sin by your death. I believe that you were raised from the dead and that you are alive today in heaven. Please take my life and do something great with it." Friend, if you prayed that prayer with me today and you meant it, then today is your birthday. Today is the day that you were born again into eternal life. We suggest that you find a good Bible-believing local church where you can connect with other Christian believers and grow in the Lord. This message has been brought to you today free of charge by the friends and ministry partners of Renaissance Christian Fellowship. 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
2: Hello and welcome to Science Unscripted. It's Connor here.
3: And Gabe.
2: We have a couple of emails, or we've taken a couple of the many emails that came in over the last week here. Gabe, I think you can go
3: ahead. I'll start off with one from Warren. I listened to the broadcast and thought you might have included a reference to the difference between smart, intelligent, and knowledgeable. This is the interview that we had last week with a researcher from here in Germany about how to tell whether the person speaking to you is smart, was the word, the term we were using.
2: We interchanged smart and intelligent, and the researcher himself corrected us once, because those are two different things, and yet for most people they are synonymous, and hence we kind of stayed with using both.
3: Yeah, Warren differentiates between smart, intelligent, and knowledgeable, and he says, someone cannot judge another person as smart unless they have sufficient knowledge of the subject the other person is discussing and how well that person uses that knowledge. So there we go. Smart is what you do with the knowledge that you've acquired. Knowledgeable is how much you've acquired. And intelligence is your ability to acquire that knowledge or see through patterns.
2: Sure.
3: There's the definition. I guess we should have probably clarified that. I just assumed that was kind of common knowledge or...
2: I think...
3: Sorry about that, Warren.
2: No, I think most people use those terms interchangeably. It's good to repeat the definition, but I think it's also okay to switch and swap them. I mean, we're talking about, the information inside someone's head, which is combined in this case with the ability to express oneself that particular experiment.
3: Your articulateness kind of thing.
2: Yeah, the example the researcher gave was, imagine yourself being asked, what is symmetry? And people are going to answer that very differently, and usually intelligence would come out as part of that answer if the person listening is intelligent enough to understand that as being intelligent.
3: The concept.
2: Yeah. And again, just to repeat the final caveat from that research, it was the strongest factor associated with recognizing intelligence. The researcher himself, Christoph Heine, went to great lengths to make it clear that this isn't the only reason some people can assess another person's intelligence. It's the one with the strongest correlation in his study. Another study that was referenced in an email, and this is from Michelle, saying, regarding the recent story about chimpanzees and a listener's hatred of, quote, animals in jail. This is a reference to an email we talked about last week where
3: we used the Z word.
2: Yeah, yeah. And it's a fair discussion. I think it's an interesting discussion whether or not zoos are wildly productive in helping all of us understand animals and our world or not. That is a good discussion to have. And Michelle goes on to write, education for humans is critical, and I encourage that listeners go to an accredited zoo and ask questions. Accredited zoos maintain a set standard of animal welfare practices, ensuring the best care possible of the creatures and enabling all to watch natural behavior of the animals in order to learn more about them. They're protected from predators. That is a huge benefit for animals in the zoos, including humans, right?
3: Yeah.
2: They're not being hunted.
3: Well, there was one particular chimpanzee. I didn't see him as being very protected, as he was whipped by one of his fellow chimps.
2: Right. Right, but that would have happened in the wild, we can presume, as well. So you've removed some of the dangers of the wild at a certain cost, because obviously these animals can't go out and explore in the same way.
3: Yeah,
2: and FYI, at the end of this email, chimpanzees are apes, not monkeys. Yes, they are. That mistake was in the original email. We corrected that as well. And I have to mention one final email about the chimpanzees. This was from our longtime listener, Mark, who lives in a tiny house, a tiny hut in the rainforest. And his question was about whether or not all those chimpanzees would have liked the yogurt that was presented to them in the experiment. That is something that Kirsten, the lead researcher, clarified to us at one point.
3: She offered them tomatoes, right? She called it something weird.
2: Kind of tomato paste.
3: Fresh tomatoes.
2: Yeah.
3: And one of the chimps, at least, didn't like the tomatoes, preferred the yogurt, so she ended up getting tubs and tubs of yogurt.
2: Greek yogurt.
3: And that was why. Let's jump into the studies. For the last couple of weeks, we've been talking about mental health, and during one of those discussions, we were talking about the use of SSRIs. Those are antidepressants. That's selective serotonin reuptake inhibitors. That's a fancy word for a very popular or commonly used kind of antidepressant, and this is a study on the use of those, and in particular, how long people stay on them,
2: mm-hmm.
3: and what influences that, because it is important. And this research was done at the University College of London, and they are at the forefront of uncovering that there isn't really a link between serotonin levels and depression. This is a meta-analysis of millions of people. And there is no scientifically rigorous link between serotonin levels and depression. And people, when I was young, and the first time I ever heard the term depression, I can still remember the idea of it being a chemical imbalance. There's a chemical mm-hmm. imbalance. That's what depression is. Those people may have encountered difficult events in their lives or trauma that has led to it, but deep down it's a chemical imbalance, and that leads to the idea or the understanding of depression as a biological disease.

0: for no reason, because what they have been able to uncover, like I said, is that serotonin levels and depression are not necessarily linked. So what they found was the people who think that their depression is based on a biological disease or a chemical imbalance, literally, they said that, they take it for 12 months on average. The people who thought it was as a result of life events or that their sadness is because of something that has happened in their lives, a concrete thing that has led to it, they went off their SSRIs after 6 months on average. That is a significant difference. It may not sound like it, but it is, because they measured the depression of both groups, no difference. So they're equally depressed. The one difference is the one group thinks about their disease in a different way.
1: And hence?
0: And takes the medication for longer. That's it. That was the study. But I think if you are on an SSRI, it could be not necessarily because of how depressed you are, but because of what you think is leading to your feelings of depression. I'm not saying that depression is not debilitating or that it's just in your mind or anything like that. It just could be that you're staying on your medication because of the way you think about your affliction.
1: And at the very least, be aware.
0: Be aware
1: of that, because it'll, anytime with medication, that's something that you are thinking, the way you think about it will affect how long you take that medication.
0: Yeah. And then one important thing to say at the end is if you do decide to go off of this medication, it can be very difficult to go off of. Withdrawal from SSRIs is very serious. If you go off this medication, do this with a doctor. You have to taper yourself off, go from 20 down to 10, down to 5, down to 2.5. It's very serious, because that can lead to, the withdrawal can be really, really bad. So,
1: and final thing that we absolutely should say here, if you are on these medications or are wondering if you yourself have depression, we hope this information is useful for you in some way, but absolutely go to your doctor, talk to your doctor about this, a medical professional, because what we're really looking at here is, an interesting study on how long people continue with medication based on what they believe the medication is doing or why it's there.
0: And up to a third of people, and this is U.S. data, a third of people in their lives will take this medication. Right now 1 in 5 is taking it, but up to a 1 in 3 will take it at some point in their lives. So the likelihood that you are on it or know somebody is on it, or that you it's one, a loved one, is very high. Mm-hmm. So this could be particularly important information. Oh, the study. Beliefs about the biological nature of mental disorders and how they affect antidepressant use. If you want to read up on it, that's University College London.
1: And for our next study here, I'm going to play a little sound.
0: I know what this sound is or what it's supposed to be, but it does sound like I'm in the shower right now.
1: If you have one of those fancy shower, rain shower.
0: You know how I roll, man.
1: Do you have one?
0: No.
1: Okay. So, this is obviously not the sound of Gabriel Borud's non-existent rainfall showerhead. This is rain, real rain. It's falling on dirt. And what I would like all of you to imagine out there is that you are under the dirt, just barely, 2.5 to about 3.5 centimeters. That's about an inch. And you're hearing this above you, except you're not hearing it because you don't have ears. And the reason you don't have ears is you're not a human. You're actually a grain of rice. That's the mental task I'm asking of you, because it's connected to research from MIT. And what they established, I'm just going to keep this short, because frankly, the way rice works or functions is probably not going to affect your life too much. It is the most consumed grain on planet Earth, roughly half of human beings. One out of every second person walking around on this planet, some of them upside down from your perspective on the complete other side of planet Earth. Hmm. Are going to eat this today. And what those researchers established is that if rice, quote-unquote, hears that sound, that rainfall, that pitter-patter of rainfall, it will germinate faster, meaning it will begin the process of growing faster, and yet rice doesn't have ears, as far as we know.
0: And the researchers have determined that it was all about the sound, it was the acoustic, that was the reason, and not possibly the moisture?
1: Correct. It's the sound. And part of the way they established it is they kept

0: raindrops that they created in a laboratory setting horizontally away from the rice.
1: Okay.
0: This is the acoustic property of rainfall sending vibrations through that dirt.
1: Sound waves getting down in the earth. Now I'm going to start...
0: And causing the rice that quote-unquote hurt it to germinate 26% faster on average than the others. This all makes sense. I'm a grain of rice. I quote-unquote hear it above me. Yeah. It's time to get going. This is what I need to grow. So how do they do it? That's what the research is... we're kind of looking into, or I think that's the most important or interesting part of this research, because they don't have ears. What they do have is a word that was new to me. These are called statoliths.
1: Statoliths. Okay, what is a statolith?
0: Yeah. These are little piles it's a pile of statoliths inside of a cell, right? So a cell is like a bubble, and you've got a lot of stuff in there. I'm not going to get into that now, but one of the things are these statoliths that... have settled inside the cell, and even though each one is individually not liquid, together they are a liquid. They move around like a liquid, and that means gravity will settle them, will pull them down, right? So these statoliths all together create a representation of gravity. It creates an up and down and a left and right. When these sound waves vibrate through them, they will wobble around up anywhere from 5 to 20% of their diameter. They will move, changing the way they come into contact with the cellular wall.
1: The wall.
0: And the cell will feel this is the wrong word, but the cell will feel this, register this. This is a sign I've been waiting for. It's time to go. It's time to grow.
1: And normally what happens when germination begins is that what moisture gets in through that wall and touches the statolith, and then it
0: could be,
1: starts the process?
0: Could be moisture, could be sunlight. There are a variety of factors that would cause a seed to begin germination.
1: Okay.
0: And again, this one is just accelerating a process that would have happened anyway. They had these seeds. They had batches of 200 seeds on the left that didn't get any rain. It was a single raindrop. Thump, every couple seconds. Thump, thump. Thump. And then 200 on the right. And those didn't get any.
1: Okay.
0: And all they did is after the 3-day point, which is when the germination might start happening, they were looking at the raindrop ones and the non-raindrop ones. And they did this for a total of 8,000 grains of rice.
1: 8,000, okay.
0: And they established pretty conclusively, yep, they're going to germinate faster, even if they're only hearing, in quotation marks, the raindrops horizontally and not getting any moisture from it.
1: Yeah.
0: And then they adjusted the height of the rainfall or the depth of the grain of rice to see what's the maximum we can drive this up. And basically, if it's moving, the maximum these statoliths can move is 200 to 600 nanometers is the assumption. And if you can ramp that up the highest you can go, it will germinate faster. And that's just something we know now.
1: We have listeners all over the earth, and I'm not going to say right now that none of them are growing rice, but I'm sure that a lot of the people listening to the show are growing things. Can we possibly start an experiment right now and see if this works for other kinds of plants, guys out there?
0: It was a simple...
1: I know that I'm trying to get my grass seeds to germinate. I could go out there instead of watering the soil, do
0: create a greenhouse laboratory. Go ahead and do that. I bet your family would be thrilled to watch you spending your late nights.
1: All the neighbors walking, all these German people walking around.
0: Your neighbors
1: listening
0: are probably
1: to me doing this. What would it be at? Every second, you said, right?
0: Yeah.
1: Thump,
0: thump, thump. They would call the police on you. They would call the police on you for sure. If I know your neighbors.
1: What do you guys have to say about any of this madness? Some of the topics more serious than others, and as you guys know, whatever you have to say, we love it. We'll read it, possibly on the air.
0: Yeah. Again, thank you to all the emailers out there that we haven't responded to or haven't read on the air. Mentioned Mark a while back, but we get a lot of topics. In fact, I forgot to say that this topic I wanted to talk about this one last week.
1: Brent.
0: And it came
1: out. This one was from Brent.
0: Yeah, it came out right before we went to air. And I hadn't had a chance to look through the study, and then got a nice email from one of our longtime listeners, Brent. Brent, thank you for continuing to not only listen to us, but to suggest all sorts of topics to help this show keep moving forward. We really appreciate that.
1: SU@DW.com is the email address. Use that however you guys want to, however you see fit.

0: I think most of you out there are fully aware of the fact that advertising works, and that it works on you to some degree. You're walking down the streets of a major city and you see all these signs or awnings or whatever, and there's a certain cola being advertised there, or a certain beer being advertised there, and that you're probably at some point, I don't know, in the distant future, maybe slightly more likely to consume that product. I think most of us kind of have that idea in mind. But we now have a study that shows causally how that could make you immediately crave that product and then actually drink it.
1: Science Unscripted.
2: Hi, I'm Sarah Wiechert. I'm a researcher in the field of psychology and criminology at the Max Planck Institute for the Study of Crime, Security and Law in Freiburg, Germany. And with some colleagues, we recently published a paper on alcohol advertising and beer consumption.
0: Alcohol advertising and beer consumption. What would you say, Sarah, is the primary conclusion or the takeaway for a lot of people out there?
2: So what we found for the first time is really the link on how alcohol advertisement links to drinking. So it is that alcohol advertising catches your attention for some people more than for others, and that leads to more craving of that alcohol type, which really then in turn leads to more drinking. So it is basically this mechanism chain that goes through these three factors.
0: And what fascinated me about your work here is that you really – You tested this experimentally, or you forced people to pay attention to beer advertisements?
2: Exactly. Yes, we did. So in previous studies, we were just looking at what people's attentional bias is, so how much they naturally focus on alcohol advertisements. But this time we basically manipulated that. So for half of the group, we asked them to concentrate on alcohol advertisements. And for the other group, we asked them to concentrate on non-alcoholic beverages, which in our case was soft drinks, to basically manipulate how much they look at one or the other.
0: In the experiment, you forced some people to act, right? Kind of like the people who would be naturally always attracted to the idea of having a beer. You forced them to pay attention to these, to what exactly? To prime them to drink more beer, because you actually did that successfully, it seems.
2: Yes, we did. So we invited participants, university students, that like drinking beer. It doesn't necessarily have to be heavy drinkers, but that people who enjoy drinking beer. And then we put them in front of technically like two TVs side by side, with on one side there was beer advertisements playing and on the other side there was soft drink advertisements playing. And for half of them, we asked them to only look at the beer advertisements and respond to little tasks that they had to do on the beer advertisement. And for the other ones, we did the same on the soft drink advertisement. So we kind of artificially made them concentrate on the beer advertisement or on the soft drink advertisement more.
3: And why did you do that?
2: Because we were interested in whether we can manipulate attentional bias. In previous studies, we had already found that some people have this attentional bias to alcohol more than others, and that this can be associated with more drinking. But we weren't able to say whether this is a direct link between attentional bias and drinking. So we often refer to this in research as a causal mechanism. And to be able to look at whether this is a causal mechanism, we manipulated this and then looked at the difference between the ones that artificially created an attentional bias against the ones that don't.
0: And what was the difference when you artificially created an attentional bias in favor of beer advertisements?
2: So the training worked well. The first thing that we saw is that the group that we asked to attend on the beer advertisements really did look at the beer advertisements more than the soft drink advertisement. That was kind of like some sort of a manipulation check, if you will. And that group, and then also after the task, reported craving more beer compared to soft drink. And also then drank more beer in the laboratory.
0: This is causal then. You have proven that if a beer advertisement causes me to pay attention to it, or if somebody forces me to pay attention to it, I have to check a couple boxes before I can watch my YouTube video and all the boxes are about beer, that will not only cause cravings, which I think most people are aware of, it will, under certain circumstances, cause me to actually drink more beer.
2: Exactly. By comparing the beer group, let's say, to the soft drink group, we were able to say that this attentional bias leads to craving, which leads to more drinking in the lab.
3: What was the overarching point of this work? Did you confirm suspicions that we already had, or did we find out something completely new, or what was it?
2: I think the first one was looking at this, as I said, this causal mechanism. So can we really manipulate it and still show this link between attentional bias and drinking? The second one was looking at the mechanism between it, so to show basically that craving is that driving mechanism. And the third one is using this potentially in the future as some sort of a screening tool or an intervention tool where we could see, okay, what is the attentional bias of people? How prone are they maybe to alcohol use problems? And can we then maybe also steer them away from it?
3: And the more aware we are of the effect that advertising can have on us, does it mean that we drink more? Like for you personally, the more you've been studying this stuff, are you drinking less?
2: I don't know. I wouldn't necessarily say I drink less. What I would think, though, is like for the general population, for all of us, is maybe to be more aware of what certain things do. I think a lot of times we focus or we are concentrated on how much we consume certain type of foods, certain type of drinks, how much we consume even like social media, for example. And even the awareness and the understanding that basically what your attention does is it can be predictive of your behavior as well, is kind of on like a psychological education point of view, I think important for you and your own, let's say, what you do with that information.
0: And concretely, as a tip for people out there, if they're listening to your words right now and thinking, what should I do with it? Should they, if an advertisement pops up and it's showing that beverage and they don't want to be affected in that way, do they physically have to turn away from it, plug their ears, mute the ad?
2: I mean, probably that advertisement already caught their attention. So I think in that case, when they're already aware that they watched that advertisement, looking away, I don't think necessarily would change too much. Maybe you see less of the advertisement, which is good. But at the end of the day, I think being aware of the fact that if I feel craving afterwards, that is kind of what, let's put it in easy words, like that's what my brain is doing to me, is already the first step to thinking, okay, I'm craving a beer maybe right now, but is this really the moment where I have to buy one and I have to drink one?
0: And that was Sarah Maren Wiechert, a psychologist and postdoctoral researcher in the criminology department of the Max Planck Institute for the Study of Crime, Security, and Law, talking to us from Cologne, Germany there.
3: One thing she did want to mention after we turned the mics off there was that this was, if there's a caveat, if there's a grain of salt to throw onto this, it's that they were talking to students in a lab. So this does not generalize to the entire public, to everyone out there, but it points us in the direction that if you know that alcohol affects you, advertising will then. So be aware of that.
0: I may have mentioned it on the show before. I once was a participant in a study where they handed me a fake menu for a fake restaurant, and I was supposed to tell them which foods I wanted. And then afterwards, I took this bizarre survey on all sorts of questions. And after I'd finished, they informed me that, like most other students, I had rated certain Disney or Looney Tunes characters higher than people who didn't have those characters somewhere deep in the background of this menu. Behind the words, these characters were there. I never saw them, these things. And yet I guess I saw them because I rated them higher because I just seen them. And that experiment has stayed with me my whole life because even though I think I'm aware of how advertising works on me, I guess I'm not. We cannot help it. But all of that said, being aware of that, that was a seminal moment for me on how deeply or how quickly advertising can affect Connor. This, I think, is really, really relevant, even if you're struggling to find what to do with it, because it's causal. That's very different. We all know it kind of affects us. This may cause you to drink something that you don't want to drink. I think that's important to take it away. I think that's important to take away from this. If you have anything else you want to say, let us know. Has advertising tricked you in the past? Tripped you up in the past? Do you like ads? Some people do. SU@dw.com.
1: Science.

We had two customers meet randomly. They weren't necessarily trying to be there at the same time. They just always were. And then they started just, like, realizing that they were both coming on Tuesdays. I remember one day they came up and they were like, so I just want to let you know that we're dating and we met here folding our laundry. And, you know, that was just really sweet to hear that, just, you know, happenstance that they were both just folding their laundry on a Tuesday. There you go.

0: Morgan Gary is the owner of Spin Laundry Lounge in Portland, Oregon, in the U.S. In the 10 years since she first opened her laundromat, she's gotten to know some of her customers pretty well. There are regulars and locals who come in with their pets, and even people who have their own washing machines at home.
1: So it definitely brings together a lot of people. It's one of those places where you feel good about, like, going by yourself and doing your laundry and then meeting people. It's a little different than, you know, going to a bar or to any other social kind of setting. You just never know who's coming in and what they're doing.
0: Or indeed, what they're washing.
1: We've washed parachutes that are like 60 feet long. I'm not sure how, they fit in the machine. We've had like the Cirque du Soleil cast come through and wash all of their costumes and just kind of fun things like that, where the laundromat is covered in glitter and feathers and, you know, you name it.
0: It's bright inside. There are plants in colorful pots, and light reflecting off a row of big, shiny machines. People come here to wash their clothes and all kinds of other things. But for Morgan, this is also a place where the community can gather. That was part of her vision from the beginning.
1: We tried to make it not feel like a laundromat. It's in an old metal fabrication shop, so it's got 30-foot ceilings and big windows and just kind of open space, and we wanted you to feel like you were more so like in a restaurant or like shopping, so like just not just doing laundry, you know. We wanted you to feel just excited to be there.
0: The plan came out of her experience as a college student when she didn't have access to a washing machine or dryer, driving around town looking for where to wash her clothes. And, well, the laundromat scene back then wasn't exactly lively.
1: We had tried all the different laundromats in the city, and this was kind of before Wi-Fi was everywhere, so we'd bring our textbooks and study and watch our clothes, and we just felt like there needed to be a place where we could, like, gather and be more community-focused and just more fun, honestly. That was kind of the vibe we were going for. And it was kind of always a thought of like, oh, it'd be really cool if we could like grab lunch and do our laundry.
0: Years later, when she did a master's degree in sustainable business, it was an idea she couldn't let go of. Her final project ended up being a plan for a fictional laundromat, a place she called Spin Laundry Lounge.
1: So I kind of went back to those college days of, oh, I really wish there was another opportunity for the laundry to be kind of a fun community space.
0: Today, in her very much non-fictional laundromat, which she opened in 2014, there are regular events, art exhibitions, trivia nights, birthday parties, even arcade games and pinball machines, so you can play while you wait for your washing.
1: We've done comedy shows, DJ sets, we did a cocktail workshop, we have a projector, so we'll have movie nights and just different events going on. Sometimes Sunday cartoons for the kids or, you know, the football game on. I don't know, I think it's really an exciting thing to kind of gather at a laundromat because it's something that brings everybody together. Everyone has to wash their clothes.
0: That's right. Everyone has to wash their clothes. If you live alone, maybe you put on a load every week or two. Or if you have a family with toddlers, there might be a cycle spinning every other day. Often it's a mundane task we learn to do growing up from our own families. We do our laundry on autopilot. It's not something we usually reflect on, question, or talk about with other people. But today on Living Planet, that's exactly what we'll be doing. Yep, we're going deep on dirty laundry. And we're doing this because the way we wash our clothes does matter. I'm Neil King. Our laundry appliances guzzle energy and water. Chemicals from detergents can seep into waterways, and our favorite t-shirts shed polluting microplastics every time they get washed. Our laundry is leaving a stain on the environment. So what will it take to make this whole clothes washing chore more sustainable? How can we tweak our laundry routines to help the planet without compromising on hygiene? These were some of the questions weighing on Morgan Gary's mind when she decided to start her laundromat business. That's why, she says, besides creating a fun place for people to come to wash clothes, she wanted her laundromat to put the environment front and center.
1: The laundry industry is incredibly wasteful, and there's so many laundromats in every city across the world, an industry that hasn't changed a lot. Kind of, you know, any city that you go into, especially across the U.S., not a lot differentiates them from each other. And so it was just a really good opportunity for me to kind of explore some ways to make it more environmentally friendly.
0: But while Morgan is trying to put a new social spin on doing laundry, the reality is that for many people in the West, washing clothes takes place behind closed doors, in the privacy of the home. It's easy and super convenient to just put on a load. And the result is that people today wash their clothes more than at any other time in history. Thanks to washing machines, we no longer need to spend hours scrubbing, pounding, and wringing laundry by hand, a physically demanding job that in the past was often done at public washhouses, usually by women. It wasn't until the 1950s that washing machines became a common feature in homes. Today, most households in North America and Europe have one, and ownership is shooting up in developing countries as well, as living standards rise and these appliances become more affordable. Let's get into some numbers real quick. So, right now, there are around 1.3 billion washing machines in homes worldwide. It's estimated that all these domestic washing machines use the equivalent of around 23,000 Olympic swimming pools of water every single day. And they're responsible for about 2% of the global electricity consumption. Each year, the number of units sold is increasing globally. By the end of the decade, it's estimated there'll be 1.4 billion of them. All those machines, heating water, washing, tumbling, spinning clothes so that they come out clean, and at the same time, greenhouse gas emissions from laundry are going up as well. One study from the US estimated that residential laundry, that's including washing machines and dryers, accounted for 179 million tons of the country's CO2 per year, about the same as powering 23 million homes. Then there's the detergent that goes into every wash. The soap component that breaks down oil and dirt in most detergents is derived from fossil fuels. It's a bit tricky to find accurate statistics, and it depends on the product and country. But according to Procter & Gamble, the ingredients in detergent account for about one-fifth of the carbon footprint of laundry in Europe. And when these chemicals come out the other end of the washing machine, they can enter waterways, where they degrade and release heat-trapping greenhouse gases into the atmosphere. These chemicals can also affect aquatic ecosystems. And finally, our laundry is a major source of microplastics. When our clothes tumble around in the washing machine and dryer, they shed tiny fibers. Microfibers from synthetic textiles are the most abundant microplastics found in the environment. It's estimated that up to a third of microplastics generated worldwide come from laundry. And they end up polluting waterways, the ocean, soil, and the air. Don't worry, there are some ways to shrink laundry's environmental footprint. How we wash our clothes is often a well-established routine. So taking a good critical look at our laundry habits and making some adjustments can already help. According to Sonali Didi.
2: I don't think people consider the environment as we think about doing our laundry. It is just something which is mundane, which is something which we just do.
0: Sonali is an associate professor at the Department of Design and Merchandising at Colorado State University in the U.S. And we wanted to speak to her because she was part of the Green Your Laundry initiative at her university to promote sustainable laundry practices. As part of the project, she conducted a survey of around 1,000 students living on campus to see how they washed their clothes. And she found that those habits were sometimes pretty wasteful.
2: 40-50% of the kids in our survey would not wait till a full load of washing. And one other pattern which we found is that perception of clean, like if I just wore it once, I would still want it to be washed. And it's like you could just air dry it. Almost half of our sample would just wash it because they just wore it once.
0: Only 1/5 of students chose detergents that were environmentally friendly. 42% also mistakenly believed that filling the washing machine to capacity would not get clothes as clean.
2: So kind of just making sure that a full load washing would be really helpful than just doing whenever I want just this one shirt and just doing laundry.
0: Washing a full load of clothes is a far better use of energy than running a half-empty cycle. Sonali says choosing a quick wash rather than one that runs for hours is also easier on our clothes and saves resources. But perhaps the biggest step consumers can take, she says, is washing with cold water instead of hot. In the US, around 90% of the energy to operate a washing machine goes towards heating the water.
2: Hot water not only is not energy efficient, but also affects the durability of clothes. So it weakens the fiber, again, not required, and many of, at least the current blends of polyester or synthetic base do not do well with hot water. That itself is a problem.
0: A striking difference she noticed when she moved to the U.S. was that dryers dominate. More than 80% of American households have their own clothes dryer, and these appliances account for at least 3% of energy used in U.S. homes. They're not nearly as common in other countries. Here in Germany, only around 42% of households have one. But the global market for clothes dryers is growing, particularly in Asia. Dryers account for more than 70% of laundry's total electricity consumption in the US. So cutting out this step makes a big difference too. Simply hanging clothes in the sun on a clothesline or even indoors on a rack is the most eco-friendly way to dry. Laundry appliances have become much more efficient over the past few decades. Today, washing machines, on average, use 70% less energy than in 1990, according to the trade organization, the American Cleaning Institute. But at the same time, washing machine sales are rising, and people are doing more laundry than ever before. So, emissions are still going up.
1: So once you have everything loaded in, you can pay with your credit or debit card or your phone or quarters. You would select the cycle that you'd like.
0: At a laundromat in Portland, Morgan Gary says chatting to customers about how they choose to wash their clothes is a big part of her business's sustainability focus. Ultimately, she hopes people coming in will start rethinking this mundane chore and the environmental impact it leaves behind.
1: They have kind of their routines and how they do their laundry. A lot of times it has to do with kind of separating lots of different types of things and washing, you know, many, many different machines. And kind of what we let people know about is our machines are meant to handle a lot of laundry. And so it's okay to wash more things together instead of separating. And sometimes people would separate by every single color, you know, all the orange clothes and purple clothes and, you know, and it looks pretty. It looks like a rainbow, but it's not necessary. And I think that just kind of chatting with them and sharing that that's a possibility just kind of shifts their thinking.
0: Another key part of the laundromat's eco-cred is the way it operates. Morgan says they currently offset around 30% of the power they use with clean energy programs, and the goal is to eventually get to 100%. They have an e-car for small laundry deliveries, but they still have a conventional van for bigger jobs. And then there are the washers and dryers.
1: A lot of our sustainability kind of lies within the machines that we use. So we looked at all of the different options for washers and dryers, and we wanted to pick the most energy efficient that we could find. So that would save on all of our utility bills and the water usage per pound washed. So especially when we're washing lots of laundry all day long, every day. But our machines are very fast, so the washes take anywhere from like 16 minutes to max of about 30, and the drying takes anywhere from like 18 to 36 minutes. So it's very, very fast to get in and out.
0: Morgan says she always advises filling up the machines as much as possible, washing on a cold setting, and then hanging clothes up to dry.
1: So just letting them know that that's an option, that they don't have to use the dryer. So just all of these things that we can kind of share with them in a space, I think is really important. And then they can, you know, they can decide things that they want to add to their routine or not, but we're there to kind of help and share if they'd like to learn more.
0: Laundering can be a harsh process. It can affect how long clothes last and how much microplastics they shed. Studies have shown that things like hot water, longer wash cycles, and using more detergent than necessary can damage a fabric's structure and lead to more microplastics being released. A study out of the UK found that washing with cold water instead of warm and running a short 30-minute cycle rather than a long one can reduce microfiber shedding by 30%. One solution to the problem could be fitting washing machines with special filters to prevent microfibers being released with wastewater. France was the first country to introduce rules obligating all new washing machines to be equipped with a filter from January 2025. Australia has also announced plans to phase in filters after 2030. On the industry side, some researchers and textile manufacturers are designing fabrics with new finishing treatments to reduce microfiber shedding. And there are also microplastic trapping balls and laundry bags that can be put inside the washing drum with clothes to prevent fibers from escaping. Studies suggest these devices can potentially collect up to a third of microfibers.
1: That is something that, oh my goodness, I wish there was more conversation around, but we definitely talk about it all the time at Spin. We actually sell two different products, the Guppy Friend Bag and the Cora Ball that people can use in the washers at Spin or at their homes, and kind of run some educational campaigns around them to kind of share what they're used for. I'm actually looking at different filters and things that we can install in our system as well to kind of catch before it goes further. There's some options right now, but kind of continuing to do some research and figure out what the best model would be for kind of a large scale laundry like ours. But yes, it's unfortunate because it's something that we just don't really see because it's so small, right?
0: Morgan isn't alone in wanting to inspire change in the way her customers approach laundry. In the US and here in Europe, there have been public information campaigns to encourage people to adopt more environmentally friendly practices, like washing their clothes on cold.
3: It's about our planet. Our clothes. Conserving energy.
4: Hello, my name is Ice-T. Can you spare a few seconds to learn about cold water washing with
5: Tide? Hi, my name is Steve. Did you know washing in cold can save you $100 a year on your energy bill?
4: Why wouldn't you turn to cold? It helps the environment. What?
0: There's the Cold Water Saves Initiative, the I Prefer 30 Degrees campaign, and the Tide Detergents Turn to Cold campaign, to name a few. A similar campaign, backed by the World Wildlife Fund here in Germany, is aiming to get people to switch from 40 degrees to 30 degrees Celsius, or 104 to 86 degrees Fahrenheit. That's a change that could cut laundry's CO2 emissions by almost 40%, according to the Environment Group. But research shows that when it comes to laundry habits, changing consumer behavior isn't so easy. It's clear that using cold water rather than hot is better for the environment. It saves energy, prolongs the life of clothes, and minimizes the amount of microfibers being shed. But in a survey of 12,000 adults from across Europe, Almost half said they were reluctant to use cold water because they weren't convinced their laundry would come out clean. Do they have a point? I mean, our laundry comes into contact with all sorts of dirt and bodily fluids. Can cold water really kill harmful bacteria and get rid of serious smells?
6: Sustainability and hygiene, they are a little bit in conflict. Okay, so my name is Markus Egert, and I work as a professor for microbiology and hygiene at Furtwängler University, that is in southwest Germany. Usually you can say that the higher the temperature, the better the hygiene, but it depends on the microbes. And of course, it also depends on the laundry.
0: Markus is an expert in this area, and he spent a lot of time studying the microbes lurking in our dirty laundry and in our washing machines. There are a few main ones to be aware of.
6: Many are skin bacteria, so human skin bacteria like Staphylococci, for instance. You have, of course, if you wash underwear, you have classical fecal bacteria. You have a lot of water bacteria, like Pseudomonas, for instance, with fungi. Yeah, for instance, if you have athlete's foot, this is a fungus.
0: But here's the upshot. Markus says that for a regular load of laundry, like for your T-shirts, jeans, or clothes you've worn to the office, it's enough to use cold water, so 20 degrees or 30 degrees Celsius with a normal detergent. For getting rid of smells, dirt, and microbes, cold water should get the job done.
6: So usually 30 degrees and detergent reduces the amount of microbes by, let's say, 2 to 3 log scales. That is 99.9%. And each germ reacts individually, you know? So there are differences between different species, between bacteria and fungi, between bacteria and viruses.
0: But, he says, the exception is if you're washing underwear, socks, bedsheets, or towels from the bathroom or kitchen. Then it's best to wash at 60 degrees Celsius or 140 degrees Fahrenheit with a heavy-duty detergent. That means ideally one with bleach, he says.
6: And you should be especially concerned about hygiene when someone at home is ill. You know, when he has flu or diarrhea, for this you definitely need high temperatures. If you have children or if you have someone at home that you care for, an older person, for instance, that came from the hospital, then you have to care more for hygiene. In other cases, if you have a young couple, no kids, in their 20s, 30s, their hygiene is less important.
0: But when it comes to washing clothes, simply switching to greener habits is easier said than done. Because there are other, arguably more powerful psychological drivers that dictate how we deal with our laundry. That might explain why people are washing their clothes now more than ever, even at the expense of the environment. The average American household does about 300 loads of laundry a year. In Europe, it's around 220 washes. This partly stems from the fact that washing clothes has become so cheap and convenient. But there could be something else at play too.
7: I think that the fear of being perceived as someone who's unclean drives this behavior. And if we intuitively understand that, like, being dirty or having sweat stains or smelly or odorous clothing that can trigger disgust in you, then of course, like, I don't want to even risk that. And, well, if then it becomes very easy to do the laundry, why shouldn't you?
0: That's Eric Klint. He's a PhD student at Chalmers University of Technology in Sweden.
7: The main issue is always about this high amount and ever-increasing amount of consumption. So obviously, we live in a society where it's important for people to have clean clothes. But that doesn't mean that we should wash our clothes every time or each time we have them on, because then we're basically washing clean clothes.
0: He's been investigating the psychology behind our laundry habits and what's stopping people from making eco-friendly choices, like using cold water or washing their clothes less often. His conclusion: the fear of being perceived as dirty or unclean when we go out in public is so strong that it tends to override concerns for the environment.
7: It doesn't matter if we try to change a behavior, because the behavior itself is causing a lot of emissions. We need to target the underlying motivation for the behavior. In this case, for laundering, then it doesn't really matter if you want to start to say that, well, you can't wash so often. We need to target the underlying motivation, that is, to be socially accepted, to fit into society, and what people believe that they need to do in order to experience that.
0: Eric led a study published in the journal PLOS ONE earlier this year, and in it he suggests that rather than imploring people to reduce their laundry emissions and change the way they wash their clothes, it would be more effective to rewind, to look at what's going through their head when they chuck a garment in the laundry basket rather than reuse it. Basically, how do they decide when something is dirty?
7: We wash because the laundry bin is full. We wash because we need a specific shirt or pants or trousers the next day. Or in Sweden, where we have shared laundries, well, that's the time of the month that we booked the access to the shared laundry facility. So that's when we're going to wash. If we try to target people once they're in the laundry room and start to run a washing machine, then it's too late. We need to focus on the behaviors that precede or cause the laundry bin to become full. How we generate laundry, they are affected by our psychology, like how often we use our shirts or clothes, and how sensitive we are to when we are evaluating stains or odors, for example.
0: So if our behavior is so heavily influenced by these social fears, or the risk that, God forbid, we might commit a cleanliness violation, what does that mean for efforts to make laundry habits more sustainable? Eric says one idea could be public campaigns that normalize the idea of wearing clothes multiple times before they end up in the laundry basket. Washing clothes less often would save energy, mean fewer microplastics and detergent residue entering the environment, and lead to clothes lasting longer.
8: Good, nice to see you.
0: Morgan Gary is convinced laundromats like hers have a role to play in lightening the burden on the environment, because they can spread awareness about greener ways to wash, build community around sustainable laundry, and also because their very existence means not everyone needs to have their own washer and dryer at home.
1: I think a laundromat is definitely a way similar to like car share programs. I think that bringing laundry back to these public spaces and kind of like reimagining the laundromat is so important for kind of the social fabric of our communities, and being able to meet up with friends and talk, and especially with more and more isolation. I think just the more that we can share with our customers.
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10: 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Most Asian markets were trading higher on Monday morning, helped by the tech sector. President Donald Trump has warned Iran that if it tries to interfere during US's move to guide ships out of the Strait of Hormuz.
11: I'm Alan Graham in Quito, Ecuador. And this is WRMI, Radio Miami International, Okeechobee, Florida, USA, and www.wrmi.net. 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

0: welcome to a very special episode of Roots. Today, we're going to switch it up. First of all, we don't just have one guest, we have two. And second, they are about to tell us the story of the lifetime of a record label. As you're going to hear, this is no ordinary label. Since beginning in 1976 as just a small record shop in London, it hasn't just changed the game for independently released music. It's blazed a trail for indie labels and music distribution for artists and fans all over the world. This is Jeff Travis and Jeanette Lee on 50 Years of Rough Trade.
1: It's really difficult to answer. I just don't know. It's a bit mind-blowing, really. I mean, we're trying to stay in the present moment that we've been trying to live in for the last 50 years rather than thinking too much about the past. Because I think that's the only way you can really stay relevant. The thing for us, for Jeanette and I, is that we feel that what we're doing now stands up with what we used to do and what people maybe think of as the golden age. And that's really the thing. It always irritates us when people say there's no good music. And when we always say, well, there's just as much good music as there ever was. You're just looking in the wrong places. But I don't know, it's a long time, isn't it? It's good to be alive, that's it.
2: I think it's hard to just keep... At the moment, it's difficult to only think about the present because it's the 50th anniversary and everybody wants to talk about the past. I mean, I'm here. I wasn't there at the very beginning of Rough Trade. I started in 87. Rough Trade started in, what, 76?
1: Yeah.
2: So I wasn't there right at the beginning. So what usually happens is Jeff has to do a lot of talking at the beginning because I wasn't there, and then I catch up. But we're just busy all the time, and we love what we do, and we just try to keep propelling.

the time I'd been at college, I'd been buying records ever since I was really young, because I was lucky enough to live in North London, Finchley, and after school I would go to places like the Marquee and see The Who, and every Sunday go to the Roundhouse and see whatever was on. Implosion, where Jeff Dexter was the DJ, and there was amazing things on there. There was a double bill of The Who and Elton John, I remember. There was two nights with this group called the Rolling Stones. They were really good. And there was things like Arthur Lee's Love playing, and lots of American bands coming over. Although I was too young to go and see The Doors and Jefferson Airplane, much to my annoyance. I wasn't allowed out that night. I don't think they were on until midnight, so it was late.

0: anyway, so I had my musical education growing up in London, and being born at such an age that, you know, it was such an exciting time that every Beatles single that came out, every Stones single, every Yardbirds single, every Aretha Franklin release, every Otis Redding release, or anything Motown Records, and then later Trojan Records. But, you know, it was a great time to be young and living in London. So I had a kind of musical education from being young. And because I felt myself, I'm not socially that gregarious, although I'm talking to you now, I'm relatively quiet in the scheme of things. So what I did was I started teaching drama and English. I went to teacher training college. I went started teaching in a school in Mill Hill, girls' school, and I was really enjoying doing that. But when I walked into the staff room, all the other teachers were kind of horrified by me, partly because I had this afro I didn't like, and partly because I didn't like what the way they talked about the children. And I felt quite distressed by the whole situation. So I was at the bus stop, and I said to myself, if the bus doesn't come in the next 5 minutes, I'm going to leave. And the bus didn't come, and the next day I went to Montreal to see an old girlfriend. From there, I went to Toronto, and then I met another woman, and we went to Chicago and hitchhiked all the way to San Francisco. And along the route, we didn't go along the main highways. We sort of went on the secondary roads where you see the real old America. It was like the 50s. But there's lots of Salvation Army stores and secondhand Goodwill stores. And in these stores, they always had amazing records. So I started accumulating records as I was going along. And then I went to stay with some old school friends who were living in a flat in Haight-Ashbury. And it wasn't the glamour period of Haight-Ashbury. It was the kind of fag end CD part of Haight-Ashbury. It was kind of over. But I had all these records that were stacked up against the wall. I mean, all kinds of records. Things like Funkadelic records, Parliament records, Parliament records, Eddie Hazel solo records. I mean, I was really deep into soul music. There was also some New York Dolls records, Stooges records, Chocolate Watch Band, you know, all those kind of things, the Seeds, early albums. And this guy from Newcastle, Ken Davidson, said to me, what are you going to do with these records? And I said, oh, I don't, what do you mean? You know, he said, well, there's too many to carry. Why don't you ship them back to London and start a record shop? And that was the kind of eureka moment for me. I thought, that's a really good idea.
1: Come on, boys!
0: So that's what I did.

then I got deeply into that kind of music. You know, I was probably just about 17, and it was a massive changeover in everything.

it started during the glam period. So it was Roxy Music and things like that. Everyone was wearing loads of makeup and 50s clothes. And then probably 6 months later, everyone was wearing safety pins and bin liners and a different kind of makeup. It was a time of really exciting change. You know, going from being quite formal, then being all glammed up, to just feeling quite natural and feeling really connected to the shows that you went to see. Everyone was dancing, everyone was at the front, you knew the people on the stage. You know, everything just felt so much more touchable. It felt like a gigantic gang.

0: it was a gigantic shift.
1: No, it was a separate game, really, because we were out, so that was the King's Road. I mean, like, Vivian and Malcolm's shot was way too intimidating for a suburban boy like me, you know. But we had our own little gang, but the excitement of punk was tangible for us as well, because when the first records, when the first independent record labels started around us, like Chiswick Records and Stiff Records, and we had Virgin Records up the road, so say when something like the 101 of the single came out and we started selling that in the shop, that was really exciting for us. That Keys to Your Heart is an absolutely classic Joe Strummer vocal and a brilliant record.

0: And then New Rose the Damned being the first single that Stiff released, which was in the punk idiom. I mean, that was just, we just used to play it in the shop, you know, over and over. And then Anarchy came out, and then, you know, it changed everything. So it was, and then people started coming to the shop, punk started coming to the shop, people started bringing fanzines in that they wanted us to sell. Mark Perry Sniffing Glue, Ripped and Torn, John Savage's London's Burning, and so the whole kind of culture around punk, and the journalists would come to buy records, John Ingham and James Suck and people like that would all come to the shop and see what was going on. And so the shop, we started off very slowly. I mean, no one really came for the first 3 months because we weren't on the main drag, which was Portobello Road, because the rents were far too expensive. We were on the side street where nobody went against the Bart Road, but eventually they started coming. But it was a thrilling time to be in London and go to gigs and go and see, you know, go and see the Clash and the Slits and play in the cinema in Halston. Yeah, and people like Mick Jones, you know, live around the corner and would come in the shop and you would get to know these people and they'd talk to you. The whole point about the shop was not to be like a wimpy bar where you were forced to come in and put your money down and leave, but you could stay and talk and meet people. And that was part of the plan, to try and create some kind of community and to break down the fact that, you know, in this modern world, people don't talk to each other enough.
1: Energy is the right word,
0: yeah,
1: isn't it?
0: It was exciting, yeah. And then when you had the Ramones coming into your shop, you know, to do an install before anyone knew what an install was, you know, the place was mobbed. It was exciting. And Talking Heads came and did an install. And no one showed up to see them because they'd only released one single, but they liked it and sat down, had a cup of tea and a chat. It was nice. But, you know, those gigs like Patti Smith, you know, I mean, and the Ramones at Dingwalls, you know, that was an incredible gig, and every single musician connected to punk was in the audience that night. And then, you know, Blondie and Television at Hammersmith Odeon, Patti Smith at the Roundhouse, the Clash at the ICA where Patti Smith jumped on stage, all those kind of things, you know, the Clash at the ICA where Shane had his ear bitten off, Shane McGowan's ear was bitten off in the audience. I mean, there's, you know, it was a crazy exciting times, really. It definitely wasn't romanticized out of proportion. And then, you know, these kids, I mean, I'd 15, 16 years arriving with mohawks and, you know, spray painted clothes, I mean, walking around London like that, and the bravery of it.
1: Mm. Although I would like to say that just to correct something that's out in the world, the original punk crew, the King's Road lot, was scruffy but very, very stylish. Very stylish. They really had an eye for fashion and they knew what they were doing. Later on, it turned into a thing on the King's Road where people had these ridiculous mohawks and plastic bags with and pins through their, you know, that was after the glory days.
0: DIY started after punk. It was kind of blown, the doors were blown open by punk to give people the energy that you could do your own stuff. And then the first people who started doing their own records, like Desperate Bicycles, were the first. And then the Buzzcocks recorded Spiral Scratch. And then the manager, Richard Boone, came to Rough Trade to play it for us in the shop and said, would you be interested in this? And we said, this is amazing, we'll buy 1,000 copies of you. And that's what sort of started the whole idea of the distribution of DIY records.

0: boredom.
1: The label started a couple of years after the show because a group of French boys called Metal Urbain had their single played by John Peel. John Peel was key to everything in these days because what he was playing on the radio gave access to everyone around the country to hear the new sounds. And they had a great single called Panic,

heard this record, we liked it. We wrote to Paris, we bought maybe 150 singles to sell in the shop. And then one day they came into the shop, all four of them, and they said, would you listen to this tape? We've recorded this, but we have no means to do anything with it. And that, again, was the moment when we thought, well, why don't we help them and prepare ourselves? And we were encouraged by the fact that we were in this bit of London where Stiff was literally 2 miles up the road, Virgin was 400 yards up the road. Chiswick, we knew Roger and Ted, Roger Armstrong, Ted Carroll, Camden Town with Chiswick. So these were people we knew and liked, but we didn't feel they really knew anything more about music than we did. We were pretty knowledgeable by then. So that's how it started, really, necessity. Well, the first record was okay. The second record was a masterpiece, which was Augustus Pablo. Pablo meets Mr. Basie.

0: And I suppose you could say that, I mean, that was such a big success. It sold so many copies so quickly. That probably gave us... I mean, the thing is, we weren't really thinking about success. We were just thinking about, we like these people, we like this music they're making. We can help.
1: I think that's an interesting thing about Rough Trade, the beginning of Rough Trade. There wasn't a plan. There wasn't any gigantic ambition. You were just doing what you loved doing, and it grew into something amazing.
0: Yeah, I think that's right. And also, the other thing is, we wanted to differentiate ourselves from other independent labels by being fair and honest.
1: Yeah.
0: And so we created this idea of making profit shares, 50-50 split. And I always hated the idea that the great independent labels of the past, which I think have been the genesis of nearly all the great music, even if you include Atlantic Records, say they were independent for a minute maybe, is that there's always terrible stories about the artists for not being paid properly, or Sam Phillips didn't treat people right. And so there was in the back of my mind the idea that actually we could treat people fairly, we could behave ethically, we could behave morally, and it wasn't about trying to build a kind of Richard Branson dynasty, but it was about trying to create kind of a different kind of society, really.

0: it was our first album, and it was a huge success for us. Yeah. I mean, it sold over 100,000 copies in a couple of weeks, and that in a way, that's the foundation of the label, really. If that hadn't happened, we wouldn't have had the capital to do all the things that followed.
1: Was there any backlash when you put that record out? Because that was a really scary time in London.
0: There was a bit of backlash. You know, I found out subsequently that we were investigated by the special branch.
1: Oh, yeah.
0: Yeah, there are some files that were about what's going on. Here is this a kind of cell, you know?
1: Jeff Travis has an
0: accident. Exactly. He looks suspect, and he is suspect, yeah. For whatever reason, it never really got further than that, but I know there is a file on us, yeah, absolutely. Yeah, my brother told me that, and he's a journalist for The Guardian. He was the Home Affairs editor for years and years, yeah.

Well, the important thing for us was that, so The Clash signed to CBS. We were kind of disappointed. Why did they do that? Why didn't they stay outside the system and create their own? And Malcolm McLaren had no concept of anything outside the system. His attitude was just, let's try and rip everybody off that we can inside the system. But we had a different idea, and that was, let's build our own system. Let's not participate in the way that the structure of the record industry works. Let's build our own distribution. Let's be the people that decide what culture you can have access to. There wasn't enough of a broad culture if you went into the normal shops, the kind of literature that you could buy in W.H. Smith's. There was no feminist literature there. There was nothing particularly left-wing. There was nothing that interesting. It's the Daily Mail and the Sun, and we hated that. So we thought, okay, we're going to build our own. By getting access to the records that were being released independently, things like, you know, the first Richard Hell singles, the first Television singles, the first Peru singles, the 101 singles, they started to build up a kind of music that was new, and the certain record shops around the country were interested in this new movement. And we identified those shops, and we talked to them, and we said, let's band together and make a cartel, let's make a distribution system. And what we wanted to do was to decentralize it from London, so that if you were a musician in Scotland or in Leeds or somewhere, you didn't have to come to the big city and, you know, say, please, sir, yes, sir, thank you, sir. But you could go to your local place and people that you probably already knew from there, because they were behind the record counter. And so the Sugar Cubes got on the boat and came over to Red Rhino in York and played Birthday to Robin Hurley behind the counter. And he loved it, and therefore they were bought into the system. And that's how it worked.

And that distribution was quite radical because it meant we bypassed the need for any of those artists that had hits in that era, like Depeche Mode or Joy Division, whoever it might have been. They didn't need to sign to a major to be successful. Now, they all came after, and we distributed them all. I always say that Ian Curtis, he wanted to be on RCA because his heroes were David Bowie and Iggy Pop. And Tony Wilson was prepared to go and shop Joy Division to RCA. That was his trajectory. But Rob Gretton, God bless him, said, no, we're not going to go that route. Why don't we go to Rough Trade and see if they'll distribute Factory? And that's how that started, because of Rob, and maybe Alan Erasmus as well. So, yeah, I mean, Two Tone, the day after they... Well, not the day after. The first single, Gangsters, Jerry and Terry Hall and all the specials came down to Rough Trade to play it for us. And I vividly remember them, all of them. We had a distribution there. It was just a shed behind the shop. And all of them, there was about seven of them, sort of sitting on the floor talking about, you know, the specials first release. And Rough Trade... mastered it, manufactured it, and distributed it first. So they all came after. And Rough Trade, that was the beauty of the Rough Trade distribution system. We were enabling these people to fulfill their ambitions. And so that was a revolutionary idea that really worked for a long, long time.

0: I mean, Johnny Marr came down to Rough Trade to the warehouse when it was on Elgin Avenue. It got slightly bigger. We'd grown out of a shed behind the shop into a bigger shed with a recording of Hand in Glove that they'd recorded at Strawberry Studios themselves. My office is about as big as that little section where Jeanette is against the wall.
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1: Hello and welcome to our Sunday music program here on Radio Prague International with me, Daniela Lazarová. In today's half hour, we'll bring you a taste of Czech folk music. Although it may seem that folk songs belong to the past, in Czech ears regions they are still very much alive, sung in pubs and wine cellars at celebrations, feasts, harvest festivals and family gatherings. Each region has its own melodies and its own stories, from lyrical love ballads to cheerful drinking songs. On special occasions, they are accompanied by dancing and are performed in regional costumes, easily recognizable because each region has its own costume colors and motifs, shaped by history and local traditions. The core of a cymbalom band usually includes the cymbalom, which is central, violin, viola, double bass and accordion, producing a sound shaped over the centuries, built to fill village squares, cut through laughter and clinking glasses, and carry across fields at dusk. To the foreign ear, this music may sound surprisingly energetic, rhythmic, melodic, and often accompanied by dancing. Cymbalom bands and folklore ensembles frequently perform abroad, presenting Czech culture in its most authentic form and filling expats with a wave of nostalgia. We'll have a listen now to some of the most popular Bohemian and Moravian folk songs, and maybe, if you come from this part of the world, you'll hear a familiar, much-loved and long-lost tune.

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This is Daniela Lazarová saying thanks for joining us. I hope you enjoy the music and take care.

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1: From Feature Story News in New Delhi, I'm Ashan Garg. Most Asian markets were trading higher on Monday morning, helped by the tech sector. President Donald Trump has warned Iran that if it tries to interfere during US's move to guide ships out of the Strait of Hormuz,
2: this is Daniel Bennett in Hilversum, Netherlands. 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
1: It's 8 p.m. in Israel, Monday, May 4th, 2026. In the headlines, two IDF soldiers are moderately wounded in southern Lebanon. A third soldier was lightly hurt. The U.S. military says two U.S. missile destroyers entered the Gulf to break the Iranian blockade on the Strait of Hormuz. The United Arab Emirates says it intercepted three drones fired from Iran over UAE territorial waters. Thousands here in Israel descend upon Meron for Lag BaOmer, despite security restrictions. In Australia, public hearings on anti-Semitism begin of the commission formed after the Bondi attack in December. The weather in Israel, it snowed on Mount Hermon. Cold temperatures are forecast in Israel tomorrow as well. Good evening. This is David Ze'ev with the news. There is a lot of talk tonight on resuming the Iran war, but we begin tonight in southern Lebanon, where again today soldiers have been hurt. Two IDF soldiers have been moderately wounded in a clash with Hezbollah terrorists. They were evacuated to hospital. Their families were updated. After the clash, the Israel Air Force attacked Hezbollah military buildings as well as a Hezbollah anti-tank position in the area. An IDF soldier was lightly hurt in an explosive drone attack by Hezbollah toward Israeli soldiers in southern Lebanon. He was hospitalized and his family was notified. Givati Brigade soldiers raided a launching compound of Hezbollah in southern Lebanon, from where dozens of rockets are said to have been fired toward Israeli territory and IDF forces. The IDF forces involved in today's raid found the launchers loaded and ready for firing. Also found were arms and ammunition, including Kalashnikov rifles and rocket-propelled grenade holders. The IDF says that the military force was concluding to operate to rid of the threat from the forward defense line of Israeli forces in southern Lebanon, but would continue for as long as possible. The IDF has been conducting strikes on Hezbollah infrastructure in several parts of South Lebanon. The IDF spokesperson in Arabic issued a warning to residents of several towns to evacuate at least a kilometer away for their own safety, he said. Local Lebanese media reported two fatalities and an Israeli Air Force strike in the Tyre area. Hezbollah overnight tried to launch an anti-tank rocket at Israeli forces operating in Lebanon. There were no injuries. The launch site was destroyed. The IDF says that over the past 2 days, Israeli forces have killed 10 armed Hezbollah terrorists in several incidents and destroyed a loaded launched site that was ready for fire. The military structures and weapons storage sites were destroyed. Hezbollah leader Naim Qassem says the organization is playing a game of cat and mouse, he says so, with the IDF in order to inflict on it the heaviest possible losses. Qassem said in a statement, "Our people get everywhere in Lebanon and are not necessarily in the south." He also said that Hezbollah does not recognize the ceasefire because Israeli-American aggression, as he put it, against Lebanon continues. Qassem claimed that Israel has not upheld a single clause of the ceasefire declared at the end of 2024. Now to Iran, the U.S. military says that two U.S. Navy-guided missile destroyers entered the Gulf today to break the Iranian blockade, and that two U.S. merchant ships had transited the Strait of Hormuz. This after Iran had said that it had prevented a U.S. warship from entering the Gulf. U.S. Central Command said its forces were supporting President Donald Trump's Project Freedom, which aims to guide out commercial ships stranded in the Gulf by the U.S.-Israel war on Iran and were enforcing a blockade of Iranian ports. The U.S. military denied the Iranian claim that Iran, fired on an American warship that tried to cross the Strait of Hormuz after ignoring warnings from naval forces of the Revolutionary Guard. According to the U.S., the claim is Iranian propaganda. Meanwhile, a senior Iranian source told Reuters that Iran fired two warning missiles at the U.S. warship in order to prevent its entry into the strait, and it was not clear if any damage was caused. The Americans are saying there isn't any. There wasn't any. Last night, U.S. President Donald Trump announced the launch of what he called that Project Freedom to help commercial vessels from uninvolved countries stranded at the Iran-gripped Strait of Hormuz. In a social media post, Trump described the effort as a humanitarian gesture, and the U.S. president warned that any interference with the process would be dealt with forcefully. So a day after the president announced that launch of Project Freedom, an initiative to guide those stranded ships by the Iranian-gripped Strait of Hormuz, Iran warned the American Navy not to approach the region. The region, the commander of the Iranian military, said Iranian forces would attack any foreign force that tries to enter the strait. According to the commander, speaking earlier, as we said, the aggressive conduct of the United States would only complicate the situation and endanger the safety of vessels in the Gulf. U.S. President Trump, in a social media post last night, described the initiative as a humanitarian gesture. He warned that any interference would be dealt with forcefully. As we said, these are all very fluid situations, and we are being told, as we hear more about the UAE, that that country is actually now supporting a resumption of the war. About that operation, though, to open up the Strait of Hormuz, the U.S. Central Command said the initiative would involve guided missile destroyers, more than 100 aircraft, and 15,000 service members. The Pentagon did not answer questions about how they would be deployed, but now we see it in action already. Trump's shipping initiative came as Iran and the U.S. have been engaged in a back-and-forth over a proposal to end the hostilities despite everything else. Trump noted in a social media post last night, in addition to everything else, that his representatives are having positive discussions with Iran, which he says could lead to something very positive for all, in his words. Let's hear what they're saying in NATO amid all the confusion, and will we or won't we get back to the situation of an actual war? NATO Secretary General Mark Rutte made his remarks to reporters ahead of the start of the European summit in Armenia taking place. He says European leaders heard from the U.S. over their reaction to the situation in the Middle East and are prepared to provide support for the next phase.
2: As you know, as we know, there has been some disappointment on the U.S. side when it comes to European reaction to what is happening now in the Middle East and the campaign of Israel and the U.S.

0: from the U.S. and from the U.S. president, like they did last year when it came to the NATO summit and the 5% spending commitment.
1: NATO Secretary General Mark Rutte speaking today. You might recall that some time ago, President Trump, when hearing some more positive, as far as he is concerned, messages from the Europeans, said, well, where were you when we needed you? You're coming in too late after the U.S., in the words of President Trump, has already achieved the basic victory that has allowed for the current stage to be even taking place. But those were the words of the NATO Secretary General. And we're also hearing from the German Chancellor that he, too, is trying to reconcile differences with President Trump. The two of them, the German Chancellor and the U.S. President, have been a bit hostile with one another lately and have spoken in kind recently. So we also had, for example, the French President, Emmanuel Macron. He's urging Iran and the U.S. with everything going on now, but he wants Iran and the U.S. to make a joint effort to reopen the Strait of Hormuz, to do it together. Macron says it's the only solution to permanently unblocking the ships, despite all of the efforts that we're hearing about now. Macron was also speaking in Armenia at that European Political Community Summit. The French president reiterated his position that France would not take part in any operation using force in a framework which he said was unclear. So that's even that is a bit of a shade of difference between that, the French president's comments, and what we were hearing from the NATO Secretary General. In the meantime, while people talk about, people in Europe and NATO are talking about what they're going to do exactly, things are moving ahead, and the tensions are moving ahead. The United Arab Emirates saying it intercepted three drones fired from Iran over UAE territorial waters today, with a fourth one crashing into the sea. The UAE Defense Ministry made that statement in a post on the X social media platform. In the meantime, though, we're hearing a report that a South Korean ship was hit by an explosion in the Strait of Hormuz today, and that Iranian drones caused a fire at a UAE oil port. This as Tehran. Again, this is what it's all about. Tehran demonstrating its grip on Middle East oil. Let's turn now to Gaza, a crisis in negotiations there over the disarming of Hamas. Palestinian sources tell Khan that contacts between the director general of the so-called Board of Peace, Nikolai Mladenov, and the Hamas delegation led by Khalil al-Khaya are stuck. Hamas is conditioning a transition to the second phase of the Gaza framework to full implementation of the first phase. It is also demanding that the issue of arms be discussed in what was termed a broad national framework, meaning only if there are guarantees of establishment of a Palestinian state. Mladenov is insisting that the terror group disarm before rehabilitation of the Strip and the withdrawal of IDF forces. And Hamas is refusing to move to advance to any part of the second phase as long as Israel refuses to commit to full implementation of the elements of the first phase. So that's the crisis over there in the Gaza Strip. Now, we try to tackle the issue of Jewish terror in Judea and Samaria. Yisrael Meidad is a longtime volunteer, continuing to serve in that capacity, volunteer spokesman for the Yesha Community Council, the Council of Jewish Communities in Judea and Samaria. Yisrael, we want to speak to you now about the issue that comes up, which many might refer to as Jewish terror in Judea and Samaria. Let me ask you point blank at the beginning, how widespread is it?
2: Of course, we have no firm numbers. I'm going to give a guess at maybe 300 or so from my observations, following them on WhatsApp and Telegram platforms. It's very difficult to tell. And I'm also going to suggest that the vast majority actually do not reside here in Judea and Samaria, but come in as guests of other youngsters who are in various positions.
1: So you say you see, you read, whatever, the activity of some 300 people who seem to be involved in this terror activity?
2: That's what it appears to me. If you compare that to about, if we include the Jerusalem New Neighborhoods, over 750,000 Jews who could be classified by the term settlers, I think that's a very minuscule number. Mm-hmm. But the damage they do, more importantly, not only moral, illegal, et cetera, but in terms of public diplomacy and profile, is enormous, and I'm very disturbed about it.
1: And you would say that, in fact, the settlers, okay, the residents of Judea and Samaria, and if you want to

0: include that part of Jerusalem as well, whatever the exact definition would be. On your behalf, and we should point out, if that's okay, that you live in Shiloh, right, in Samaria, that as far as you are concerned, you want more action by the authorities against these people.
1: I myself personally, I'm on record for about close to 20 years now, demanding that the police, the politicians, the educators, the rabbis, and probably most importantly, the parents, get a lot more involved and do the job they're supposed to be doing. They've also done damage to Jews who are residing out here.
0: And the army, by the way, correct? Just soldiers also sometimes.
1: And also the correct soldiers also in terms of puncturing tires or throwing rocks. They have a mission. They think that the best way to bring peace to Israel is and to allow greater expansion of the communities in Judea and Samaria is to remove the Arabs. In some cases, and I will go on record with this, many of the Arabs that you read about are recent immigrants into some of these small shack villages and outposts that they themselves have set up. But that's another issue. The point is that they shouldn't be involved in this. We have courts, we have the army, we have the police, we have the army. They make complaints, and they should be dealt with. They should not take the law into their own hands, and especially use of any sort of violence.
0: Let's get back to that point that you made also. Just to what extent do you think it is people who are not from Judea and Samaria who are involved in this terror activity?
1: I'm not an expert in everything, but sociologically speaking, when it hooks up with an ideology that is a little bit more extreme than normal, it's attractive. And if they, in any case, have left home or they're being thrown out of schools and looking for some sort of support, either from, you know, people their own age, a little bit older, they want to ride donkeys, they want to sheep, they want to take part in the mission of saving Israel, some things can go wrong.
0: Saving Israel as they see it, of course.
1: As they see it, of course. True. Some things can go wrong. And rampaging through an Arab village, even after perhaps something has happened from that specific village to Jewish property, to Jewish personnel, people, etc., it still does not justify, at least in these times, the need to be violent oneself. There's a lot more things that could be done.
0: Do these outsiders, as far as you can tell, and I'm sorry if I'm asking too many questions, which might be beyond your realm, but are these people recruited perhaps from people, by people in Judea and Samaria, or they just come without any connection whatsoever?
1: I really don't know, but I can tell you that from my media experience, the ability of WhatsApp, of Telegram, even Facebook, to reach out and mobilize people and enlist people in all sorts of events, even those non-political, is amazing. It's much more than we knew when we were growing up in terms of how do I hook up with something, how do I become a fan of or go to attend an event. And it's very difficult to tell, but there have been counter-protests. There have been conferences involved just recently, 2 weeks ago. So, I mean, we're trying to be on it, but it's a very difficult situation because these kids think they're better, quote unquote, than a lot of older people. And it's the government and the local authorities have to be much more involved.
0: Conferences held by people like yourself, in other words, living in Judea and Samaria, who are saying they're doing us a lot of harm, we've got to act against this.
1: That's true. For example, Pinchas Wallerstein, a former head of the Binyamin region and one of the founders of Gush Emunim, was recently interviewed extensively in Haaretz, of all places. So if he's chosen to go even to Haaretz, which is not very sympathetic, he means that he's trying to reach out and pull in people to get involved in the situation.
0: Reaching out to Haaretz, the Haaretz newspaper also had a report about the head of IDF Central Command. That, of course, includes the area of Judea and Samaria, Major General Avi Bluth. and that he reportedly warned that the rising settler violence could spark a Palestinian uprising. If that statement is correct, what do you think about it?
1: Well, look, it possibly could, but a lot of things could, and I don't think anything we do specifically influences the terrorist commanders and activists on the Arab side here in Judea and Samaria. They don't need anything we do to kill us or to injure us or to steal things. So I don't want to go into that field because it sort of places a responsibility that is not on our shoulders. That has nothing to do with it. What could be argued is that they're a little bit more busy with wild youth rather than being busy with terrorists. But that's another issue. They're two different things, and I really wouldn't want to try to combine them or link them up.
0: I believe that General Bluth, Major General Bluth, made the point that you cannot compare, you know, Jewish terror with the scope, much greater scope, of course, of Palestinian terrorism. He has said, though, that they have been able to fight a lot of Palestinian terrorism. There are those who believe, those in the know, I'm not just quoting anybody, who say, you know, even as we are involved in Lebanon and Iran and Gaza and everything else, some of these people, again, maybe they're delinquents, maybe they're all-out ideological people. Either way, the harm that they're doing, they're taking advantage of the spotlight moved away from Judea and Samaria to be able to pull off what they're doing. But at the same time, the result is we know how pressed the military is in terms of everything with which it is dealing. And this does it even greater harm when you have to put more forces to deal with Jewish terrorists in Judea and Samaria.
1: Well, look, first of all, I want to say that I use the term Jewish violence.
0: Okay.
1: Or Jews perpetuating violence because they don't go out. We've had very few instances in Duma, for example, where there was a firebomb tossed into a sleeping family bedroom. Very few. We're talking about here about burning fields, taking down electric poles, and all sorts of things like that. So that's the vast majority of the violence. But, again, I will be honest. There's a certain small element that is linking up retaliatory violence to a political goal of expelling or moving Arabs who recently come into the area, and that's not the job that we should undertake as civilians. That's the job of the government, the job of the army. And we're beginning to get too complex and complicated in this issue. I'm talking about those Jews who are living in Judea and Samaria, and it's crisscrossing too much, and it's getting out of hand.
0: So it's certainly an issue that you would like to see, as we said, dealt with as soon and as ardently as possible. Yisrael Maydad, long time and continuing as a volunteer spokesman for the Yesha Council, the communities in Judea and Samaria. Yisrael, thank you very much for your time.
1: Thank you for having me on.
0: From the West Bank, Judea and Samaria, to the Gaza Strip, where IDF forces killed a Palestinian terrorist who approached Israeli forces in the southern part of the Strip. The IDF spokesperson said that yesterday in the northern part of the Strip, IDF forces killed a terrorist from Hamas's Beit Lahia battalion who approached troops in the Yellow Line area where Israel is mobilized. There, an intelligence probe found that the terrorist had launched rockets at Israel during the war in the past. In another development, the Lebanese newspaper Al-Akhbar is reporting that the organization has completed voting in three areas. Khalil al-Khaya will serve as head of Hamas in the Gaza Strip. Zahar Jabaran will lead the organization in the West Bank. And Khalid Mashal will be the Hamas representative abroad. Khan reports that this is a preliminary stage ahead of the race for the head of the Hamas political bureau between Khalil al-Khaya and Khalid Mashal. We know that we want to correct even the smallest of inaccuracies. We'd like to point out, we had that report earlier, that the IDF spokesperson in Arabic had issued a warning to residents of several towns in southern Lebanon to evacuate at least a kilometer away for their own safety as the IDF continues its activities there. We then referred to he, actually, recently, as we know. The IDF spokesperson in Arabic, there was a change, and it's now a woman. Her name is Ella Wawiya. So she is the one who issued that directive.

0: Nurit Galron, Hashir al Haaretz. Well, thousands have already descended upon the site at Mount Meron. Police were bracing for potential clashes with ultra-Orthodox pilgrims who may try to reach the site this evening. Despite the cancellation of the mass Lag BaOmer celebration that would have taken place this evening, tonight is Lag BaOmer, the restrictions are due to security situations, especially in the north. And now we're hearing about more possibilities. We'll have to wait and see. But even without anything developing regarding Iran, we do have the situation, as we reported at the very beginning of the newscast, regarding Lebanon, and Meron is in the north. Law enforcement yesterday announced the closure of all roads leading to Meron amid repeated Hezbollah violations of Lebanon ceasefire. Instead, three symbolic bonfire lightings with up to 200 people at each are being allowed. Well, we're still early in the evening. The events there tend to take place late at night, overnight perhaps, so it remains to be seen. Let's hope it remains peaceful, whether it be from a safety, security, no clashes, as the case may be, between security forces and the participants at this gathering. Prime Minister Benjamin Netanyahu's scheduled testimony today in his ongoing corruption trial was canceled today. A statement from the court said the session was canceled because of an update judges had received overnight from Netanyahu's defense counsel. In another development, the Attorney General informed President Isaac Herzog last night that she accepts his invitation, the president's invitation, to engage in discussions on a settlement in Netanyahu's trial on condition that there will be no preconditions set for dialogue that would harm, in her words, progress in the trial, in the words of the Attorney General. Khan reports that Herzog is not expected to ask that the proceedings in Netanyahu's trial be frozen during the discussions that take place between the sides. At nearly half past the hour, 28 and a half after the hour, two IDF soldiers are moderately wounded in southern Lebanon. A third soldier was lightly hurt. That is our top headline tonight, but there's a lot more going on. The U.S. military is saying two U.S. missile destroyers entered the Gulf to break the Iranian blockade on the Strait of Hormuz. The United Arab Emirates says it intercepted three drones fired from Iran over UAE territorial waters. We were just seeing on the screen from our colleagues at Khan Television that the reporter in the Arab world was reporting that the United Arab Emirates actually sides with the option of continuing the war with Iran right now, or at some time very soon. Meanwhile, with our own problems here at home, thousands have descended upon Meron for Lag BaOmer, despite the security restrictions. In Australia, public hearings on anti-Semitism began today. It's of the commission that was formed after the Bondi attack in December. We'll have an extensive report coming up. And the weather in Israel, it snowed on Mount Hermon. We'll also hear more about that. Cold temperatures are forecast in Israel tomorrow as well. So, in Australia, public hearings began today into the Bondi Beach mass shooting in December, part of a wide-ranging national inquiry with witnesses set to give evidence on their experience of escalating anti-Semitism in the country of Australia. The attack, in which 15 people at a Hanukkah celebration were murdered by two gunmen, has fueled calls for tougher gun controls and more action to tackle hatred toward Jews. And it followed a spate already of the anti-Semitic incidents in Australia that had taken place earlier. Virginia Bell, a retired judge appointed to lead the Royal Commission inquiry, said the first block of public hearings would investigate the nature and prevalence of anti-Semitism in the country. The Royal Commission on Anti-Semitism and Social Cohesion, as it's called, has received, we are told, more than 5,700 submissions from the public. The commission is due to deliver its final report on December 14th, this coming year, of course. Exactly 1 year it would be from the Bondi Beach attack. Here is Bell in opening statements at the hearing, followed by the Royal Commission counsel assisting Richard Lancaster.
1: The sharp spike in anti-Semitism that we've witnessed in Australia has been mirrored in other Western countries and seems clearly linked to events in the Middle East. It's important that people understand how quickly those events can prompt ugly displays of hostility towards Jewish Australians simply because they're Jews.
2: Anti-Semitism is not a belief, it is a virus, and like a virus, it mutates. Many commentators have written and spoken extensively about these mutations of anti-Semitism. Religious, cultural and racial anti-Semitism all persist. But one of the tasks of this hearing block is to identify and assess the current character of anti-Semitism in Australia. We anticipate that the experts will assist in understanding the ways in which and the circumstances in which legitimate criticism of government action is to be distinguished from anti-Semitic attribution of collective fault to Jews generally or to Zionists generally.
0: Among the witnesses who gave evidence today was Shana Gutnick, whose father, Uvain Morrison, age 62, hurled a brick at one of the gunmen who attacked the Hanukkah gathering before he was shot and killed. Gutnick said she is now cautious to attend any events with her family in public places or traveling to certain parts of Sydney.
3: Emotionally, I want to instill my children with as much pride for their Jewish heritage, but at the same time, have a very real-life awareness of what goes on in public spaces and places. I know there are certain shopping centers that we need to avoid due to protests that have taken place there in the past, due to multiple events or incidences that have been recorded, and unfortunately this has heavily impacted our freedom of movement within Australia. I have received and seen hundreds of comments, including people stating in response to posts that both I and the organization, Combat Anti-Semitism Movement, that I should have been killed in the Bondi attack, calls to kill Israelis, comments celebrating violence against Jews, as well as claims that attacks against the Jewish community are false flags staged by Jews themselves for attention or sympathy.
0: Shana Gutnick, a witness giving testimony to the Royal Commission inquiry today. Now to an Australian Jewish leader who will be testifying before the Royal Commission on Anti-Semitism and Social Cohesion, as we said, as it's called. She will be testifying later this week. On the line to Sydney, Australia, we're talking to Linda Ben-Menashe, president of the National Council of Jewish Women Australia. The Royal Commission on Anti-Semitism and Social Cohesion, which was established in the aftermath of the deadly Bondi attack in December during Hanukkah, is now holding public hearings. And I would like to ask you, Linda, thank you for your time out there in Sydney. And I would like to ask you, first of all, a broader picture question. Much criticism, obviously, was leveled against the Australian government in the months which have ensued. December to right now, early May. Has the situation, has the government's approach to this, as it was referred to today, from what I understand, as the virus of anti-Semitism, has the government's approach improved?
4: Well, thanks for having me, David. I don't know if the government's approach to anti-Semitism has improved. This government had to be dragged kicking and screaming to this Royal Commission. I think like many Western governments, there has been a blindness to the implications of the foul anti-Semitism being faced by Jewish people across the world. But Bondi was a turning point, as it should have been, and the government was pressured to call this Royal Commission. We are finding still at local government level much resistance. Just today, for example, the City of Sydney Council, the local government, finally cancelled a Globalise the Intifada event it was hosting at one of its venues after much pressure. And this is after the Intifada was globalised in Sydney in December. And so I think we can say that there is somewhat mixed improvement when it comes to this scourge.
0: By the way, is that an atmosphere we can generalize, whether it be in Sydney or elsewhere in Australia, that you still have the concept of globalize the Intifada and otherwise anti-Israel slogans that are still out there and people can still do it publicly?
4: Yes, they can. There's been a lot of talk about making such statements hate speech and that they should be prosecuted, but we haven't actually seen any prosecutions for them yet, and there is certainly still a lot of that hate speech flying around in our country.
0: Referring to the national government, you refer to the term kicking and screaming and how they were pressured to form this commission. Who pressured them? What did it to make them do it, to make them form this commission?
4: It was really public pressure, actually. Obviously, the Jewish community wanted this commission to happen, but it was when group after group in civil society, business groups and sporting groups and various NGOs, public figures stood up in coalitions to tell the government they had to hold this commission. The last one, you know, I guess the straw that broke the camel's back, perhaps, was a coalition of sporting heroes, Australian sporting heroes, and then they called the commission.
0: I suppose that's a silver lining. I just want to say that you would have sports athletes or other prominent names in Australia, at least that you have that they would pressure the government.
4: Yes, that is true. And I will say that the Governor General, who is the person in this country who enacts the legislation to call the commission, she was certainly in favour of the commission and has been ally to the community, at least since December 14, has been a very public ally to the community.
0: Linda, I understand that you will be testifying before the Royal Commission, you yourself, later this week on Thursday. Tell me, if you will, of your impressions of this first day today on Monday.
4: There was testimony right throughout the day today. I think there were 12 witnesses called. It was grueling even to watch. It was very traumatic to hear the experiences of these ordinary people. Some of them were mums, some of them were presidents of synagogues, some of them were community leaders, some of them were Holocaust survivors. Many of them testified anonymously due to fears of exposure, and it was very hard to listen to, and I hope Australia was listening.
0: In terms of what you yourself will say later this week, I mean, have you yourself experienced anti-Semitism?
4: I have certainly experienced anti-Semitism through my life, and I have experienced the sweep of anti-Judaism, anti-Semitism, and anti-Zionism, all the different mutations of the virus of Jew hatred that was actually referred to by the lead counsel, which was very interesting. He quoted Rabbi Jonathan Sacks this morning in his opening comments. I have experienced all of those in my life, as I believe many Australians have, and I feel very much like there has been a trajectory for me and many other Australian-born Jews of being born, you know, a Jewish Australian, becoming an Australian Jew as time went on, and today being just a Jew, I guess. And that's a reflection of the changing climate for our community in this country.
0: So much has been made, as I'm sure you know, of course, that the discussion of whether anti-Zionism is anti-Semitism, the overlap between the two, or are they even perhaps the same thing, the Australian-Israeli relationship on the governmental level is not good. I mean, that's not a secret. I'm not breaking any news here. Do you think that's had an impact on how they treat the Jewish community?
4: I don't know if it's had an impact on how the government treats the Jewish community, but it's had an impact on how fellow Australians see Jewish people. The fact that the government has not prosecuted hate speech in the form of anti-Zionism certainly has had an impact on our experience. And I think it's fair to say that that old distinction between what was anti-Semitism, what was anti-Zionism, where did the line get crossed, etc., has pretty much dissolved, and we understand anti-Zionism to be a hate movement, and the latest incarnation, as I said, of Jew hatred. And I think that the Royal Commission will at least draw out much discussion of this issue.
0: Yeah, tell me, I mean, maybe it's a bit of a presumptuous or kind of, you know, too much in the future kind of question, but what do you want to come out of this? I mean, we know the results, but I mean, like, what do you want the Royal Commission to say? What do you think they can do to change an attitude which is all too prevalent, as you say, in Australia, even as we speak today?
4: Well, as we all know, attitudinal change takes a generation. We've seen it happen in history. We've seen, you know, the re-education of a generation or generations after Nazi Germany fell. We've seen it in Saudi Arabia after 9/11 and that re-education of an entire population. So I think that those examples show that what is required is a whole of society approach, and I hope that the Royal Commission will in its recommendations cover that whole of society approach. So that is an approach through education, through legislation, through law enforcement, and through whatever means can be employed to shift attitudes in the social sphere. I mean, we used to say, I worked for a long time in our peak state Jewish body, and we used to say that our job was to make sure that the public expression of anti-Semitism remained socially unacceptable. Well, certainly in the West, the public expression of anti-Semitism has become de rigueur in many circles, and we need to make it socially unacceptable again.
0: Yeah, I mean, throughout, as you say, throughout Western society, whether in the United States or in Europe, a lot of people have been scratching their heads. How did this all... We know anti-Semitism was simmering under the surface, or however you'd want to describe it. But in terms of what happened after October 7th, that instead of a reaction which one might expect to be the natural response to a country that's been massacred, we instead saw the rise of protests in the United States, on college campuses, and in the European countries, a number of them, I don't know how many, but certainly throughout a large part of the continent. And yes, we've seen photos and videos of from where you speak, Sydney, and what happened there. Are people in Australia trying to figure out how this happened to Australia?
4: Yeah, I think people in Australia are trying to figure that out. And Jews have been well aware that basically for, you know, 40 years, there has been a dedicated colonization of all the spaces where a public conversation gets set. That is academia, that's the media, that's, you know, the cultural spaces, arts boards and so on. There has been a dedicated and well-financed colonization of that space, and therefore the ideological capture is well and truly entrenched, you know, and has been for, you know, since the 80s, I think we could say. So I believe that Australians are starting to wake up to that fact, and I again feel that the Royal Commission, one of whose terms of reference is what are the drivers of anti-Semitism, I think they are going to hear evidence around that from experts, and I hope that will inform government policy going forward.
0: Well, we here in Israel certainly feel solidarity for Australian Jews, and we appreciate your fortitude that, first of all, that you fought to form this Royal Commission and that you will be testifying later this week. It's not a simple task, and we appreciate that very much. Linda Ben-Menashe, President of the National Council of Jewish Women Australia. Linda, thank you very much for your time.
4: Thanks so much. Thanks, David.
0: And amid all the hatred in the world, Arik Einstein sings about changing the world. Ani Vata.

0: the legendary Arik Einstein. Israel's Eurovision representative Noam Ben-Ton took to the stage in Vienna yesterday for his first rehearsal with the song Michelle, unveiling the centerpiece of his staging, a massive prop dubbed the Diamond by the Israeli delegation. He opens the performance from inside it alongside one of the dancers. The Israeli delegation described Sunday's rehearsal as a major success, also reporting enthusiastic reactions in the arena to Ben-Ton's vocal performance. A second rehearsal is scheduled for Wednesday. Ben-Ton is set to perform Michelle in the first semifinal set for May 12th as song number 10. Ben-Ton had this message after the final rehearsal.
1: Okay, wow, it was amazing on stage. I had an amazing time. I have an amazing sound. The dancers are amazing. I can't wait for you all to see it as soon as possible. And let's go. Let's have fun. Let's go, Israel.
0: I should say the first rehearsal. There is much more to come. That was Israel's representative to Eurovision, Noam Ben-Ton. Well, we joked about it, made fun of it last night, but snow has fallen on Mer Chomon in May for the first time in years, as unseasonably cold, stormy weather brought rain to northern and central Israel. The snow began falling on the upper Hermon at an altitude of 2,000 meters, with freezing temperatures forecast for tomorrow as well, at least there. Oren Davidov, a forecaster at the Israel Meteorological Service, spoke to reporter Nomi Segal.
2: Joining us on the line is Oren Davidov, a forecaster at the Israel Meteorological Service. Thanks for joining us. Snow on the Hermon we're hearing today in May. How rare is that?
3: That's pretty rare, actually. We're already head forward towards the great summer of Israel, which we know is very hot and humid. But a moment before that here in May, we're talking about not unprecedented weather, but rather rare, like you say. The last time we had weather like this is almost 40 years ago, to be exact, 40 years ago in May of 1986. That weather back then brought a lot of snow up in Turkey and a lot of places up in the Hermon and in the Ramat Golan. But today we're experiencing something very similar to that, with temperatures up north, up in the mountains as we speak right now, temperatures around 10 degrees Celsius. And up in the Ramat Golan, even area where the temperature is about 8 or 7 degrees Celsius right now. So, yeah, we have snow building up on Mount Hermon, and it's pretty rare.
2: So just to clarify, talk that this the most recent time was 15 years ago. You said 40 years ago.
3: That's 40 years ago, yeah. 40 years ago, yeah.
2: Uh-huh.
3: That's right. We had something similar to the weather being this cold this time of the year 15 years ago, but having snow on Mount Hermon like this, it's actually 40 years. Yeah.
2: So what are the weather conditions that can converge for this kind of unusual event?
3: Well, we're talking about a very deep trough, a weather system with a very deep trough, what we call in meteorological terms, and it has a very deep trough aloft. So both of them, which aren't unheard of this time of the year, but are, I mean, we go less and less, well, we go into the summer, we see less and less these kind of meteorological systems, but there's still a chance. I mean, we can even see rain not only in May, we can see rain even in June and maybe even sometimes in July. It's not unprecedented, but it's pretty rare for this time of the year. And where temperatures where we're talking about the average temperatures that are almost 30 in a lot of areas, and on the east we're over 30 degrees Celsius, and now we're talking about a lot temperatures that resemble temperatures that are way back in January. So it's really pretty rare, actually. And if you take a look outside, you see it's a really windy day outside, so we have a lot of wind everywhere in the country right now, from north to the Negev. And we had a nice rain front that came in a few hours ago and had some nice rainfall accumulating everywhere. We're talking about a single-digit accumulation of about between 5 and 10 millimeters in a lot of regions up north. And, of course, as you said before, we have snow on Mount Hermon. And the rest of the country, the temperatures are pretty low as we speak. And like I said, it's a pretty windy day. Very similar to weather in January.
2: Now, of course, that snow isn't going to accumulate. It might not last another day or two, depending on the ground temperatures.
3: Well, it's going to hold. It's going to hold on at least for the next 24 hours, because the temperatures are going to remain pretty cold, pretty low for the next 24 hours, especially on Mount Hermon, at least till tomorrow late in the morning hours. There's still a chance of snow overnight over there, and so we'll get probably a few centimeters. There's even a forecast of somewhere around on the top peak of the Hermon, we're talking somewhere around 20 centimeters or even 25 centimeters in some regions of the highest peak, and in the lower peak where the visitor center is, we'll probably see an accumulation of anywhere between 5 to 7 centimeters. So, yeah, we're looking at a pretty cold 24-hour period. So the snow is going to remain for at least the next day. And then temperatures are not going to rise drastically for the next couple of weeks. We're going to remain in very relatively low temperatures for the next couple of days towards a warming up towards the end of the week.
2: Now, we've become accustomed with climate changes to warmer than usual winters. There's always concern about drought or more extreme weather systems. Are all of these kinds of rare occurrences interconnected to some degree with what's happening?
3: Well, I can't say it on the back of my hand, but they are related. What we see is a tendency for the last couple of years, maybe 10 or so years, we are talking about climate change and the heating up of the world, the warm global warming and everything. And what we do see is areas, well, the summer is going to be a little bit longer and hotter, and we see rain events and snow events and more extreme events that occur on a they do occur, but there are very short existence. Like if you're talking about really heavy rain system or snow system that occurs during the winter, anywhere between December, January, February, so you see a really small occurrence, but a very intense one. So you can get dozens of millimeters of rain and heavy snow in many areas, but it's very constructed to a couple of days or something like that, as opposed to a weather systems that would spread on to around 4 or 5 days and even a week or something like that. So the rain days are growing to be a lot smaller than usual. That's what the initial study that shows. That's what's going on over the last couple of years. And, yeah, sadly, we see a tendency towards a warmer summer with extreme hotter events, and that's where we're heading to for the next couple of years as of now.
2: How does Israel look in this current year with relation to precipitation? I know.
3: Actually, if you look, as opposed to what you might think, if you look at the percentages till this point today in May, actually a lot of places up in the north are even beyond 100% or more than the annual precipitation for this time of the year. So that's actually pretty good. And many areas in the center were anywhere between, let's say, 75 to 85% of the precipitation accumulated till now, till this moment. So we're not saying goodbye yet to the winter yet, and we'll still have a possibility of a few rain events in the next couple of weeks probably, but we're doing actually pretty good for this season, relatively good.
2: So don't just yet put away the sweaters or the umbrellas.
3: Exactly.
0: Oren Davidoff, a forecaster at the Israel Meteorological Service. The weather outlook overall in the country, continuing unseasonably cold tomorrow. Light local showers are still possible, primarily in the north. Wednesday through Friday, gradually warmer. Temperatures forecast for tonight and tomorrow. Jerusalem 10 to 15, Tel Aviv 17 to 20, Haifa 16 to 19, Tzfat 9 to 15, Tiberias 13 to 22, Beersheba 13 to 20, and in Eilat down south from 19 tonight, going up to a high of 24 degrees Celsius tomorrow. The top story tonight, 2 IDF soldiers are moderately wounded in southern Lebanon. A third soldier was lightly hurt. The U.S. military says 2 U.S. missile destroyers entered the Gulf to break the Iranian blockade on the Strait of Hormuz. The United Arab Emirates says it intercepted 3 drones fired from
4: Israel
0: Iran.
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5: From Feature Story News in New Delhi, I'm Ishan Garg. Most Asian markets were trading higher on Monday morning, helped by the tech sector. President Donald Trump has warned Iran that if it tries to interfere during U.S.'s move to guide ships out...
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1: Welcome to Alt Universe Top 40. My name is John McMullen. For the next hour, we will listen to some records, talk about chart positions, and make some good-hearted adjustments that time and taste demand. On today's installment, we will hear an Australian group that never made the top 40 of the Billboard Hot 100, even though they had the 14th video ever played on MTV. For our little slice of heaven at number 7, we will hear a recording by the first North Mississippi Hill Country Blues artist to receive recognition for his music. Even though the word Mississippi is part of the artist's name, he was born in Tennessee and spent the first 22 years of his life in Tennessee. Later, we will hear a song that was performed at the legendary Live Aid concert, but climbed no higher on the American singles charts than number 108. That same record peaked over 100 notches higher in England. And finally, for our Hall of Perfection track, we will appreciate the very first posthumous number one single, a true classic that was recorded 3 days before the tragic death of the legendary vocalist that co-wrote and sang it. But first, just as we always do, we begin with a song that at some point was perched at number 40. Some of these were on the way up, some were on the way down. Some hit number 40 for a one-week peak and then soured. What kind of number 40 do we have today? Well, we start with a single that was written by the American songwriter we featured a few weeks back that was inspired to write a hit single by the works of classical Russian composer Rachmaninoff. For the song that we feature here today, that same American songwriter was influenced not by a Russian, but by the music of the British invasion, specifically the Beatles, the Hollies, and the Who. Let's listen.

0: with a single that reached number 5 in Billboard, number 4 in Cashbox, and number 3 in Record World. Those were the Raspberries performing a song written by Eric Carmen, Go All the Way.
1: Number 20.
0: Well, we just referenced Record World magazine as one of the resources providing the chart information for Go All the Way by the Raspberries. Looking into the issue of Record World from 38 years ago this week, we find that album rock station KDWB-FM from Minneapolis reported heavy action and playlist ads from a wide range of artists. In addition to traditional FM heavyweights such as The Who, Van Halen, and Rush, on May 23, 1981, Stereo 101 began giving spins to the song We Ride Tonight from the ATCO album Defying Gravity by the Australian band The Sherbs. While it never charted as a single, the track received enough of this type of FM airplay to peak at number 26 on the Billboard Mainstream Rock Chart. We think that it should have, at the very least, made it up to number 20 on the Hot 100. With the song that was the 14th video ever played by MTV, here are The Sherbs with We Ride Tonight.

with a song that has lived on because of the sample of its synthesizers employed by Daft Punk in their 2013 single Contact. That was the Australian group known as The Show.

magazine that showed Stereo 101 from Minneapolis adding the Sherbs, we find close by a report from KSHE-FM in St. Louis, more commonly known as KSHE-95, indicating that KSHE-95 was spinning tracks by Phil Collins, 38 Special, and this number 11 mainstream rock track by

From their 1981 platinum album, The Nature of the Beast, that was the five-man Canadian hard rock act April Wine with their signature power ballad, Just Between You and Me, coming in at number 11 here on Alt Universe Top 40. We have just heard two records that were added to the playlists of a couple of legendary FM album stations in Minneapolis and St. Louis during this very week back in 1981. Why not look at one more? If we take a look at the ads from legendary KROQ in Los Angeles, we see selections by The Clash, The Pretenders, an album track by some brand new unknown band on Island Records called U2, and a burst of energy called Zero Hour by the four-man rock act on Planet Records, The Plimsoll.

0: with a song that should have been a worldwide top 10 and was played on the legendary K-Rock in Los Angeles as if it were a top 10 single. Those were the Plimsolls and their Exercise in Rhythm Guitar Perfection, Zero Hour.
1: Number nine.
0: Now we are up to a song that really did hit number nine. In fact, it was the number nine single on the Cashbox singles chart on this very week back in 1975. This recording is a cover version of an Everly Brothers song, which was written by Phil Everly and released on Cadence Records. The original 45 was produced in Nashville by Archie Blyer and featured Floyd Kramer on piano and Chet Atkins on guitar. It reached the number eight position on the Billboard Hot 100 back in 1960. The Linda Ronstadt version was produced by Peter Asher and was included in her chart-topping 1975 album for Capitol Records, Heart Like a Wheel. While Linda's version of the song was perched at number 9 in Cashbox 44 years ago, it kept climbing, eventually peaking at number 2 on the Billboard Hot 100 and making it all the way to number 1 on the Cashbox single survey. With a little help from Andrew Gold and Peter Asher, this is Linda Ronstadt at number 9 with When Will I Be Loved?

0: with a song that was number 9 on the Cashbox Singles chart this very week back in 1975. That was Linda Ronstadt with When Will I Be Loved.
1: #8.
0: Now we are up to a song that is modern and great and should have reached #8. It is a reggae track by blues artist Anna Popovich that was originally released on her third album, Still Making History. Even though that album was released in June of 2007, it took more than 2 years for it to climb up the blues album survey, eventually peaking at #4 on December 8, 2009. The recordings that became that album were produced by David Z and John Porter and were mastered by Doug Sachs. In addition to the exemplary lead guitar work and vocals performed by Anna herself, these sessions featured legendary musicians such as Lenny Castro on percussion, Jim Spake on saxophone, and Al Gamble on the Hammond B3 organ. And who else was right there in the middle of all that talent? That's right. Handling every bit of the rhythm guitar was the ever-present Jack Holder.

with a song that is truly modern and great and should have reached number 8 on the Billboard Hot 100. That was Anna Popovich with Between Our Worlds. Now we are up to our little slice of heaven at number 7, and it is a selection by the first North Mississippi Hill Country Blues artist to receive recognition for his music. Most of the Mississippi-based blues we have played on Alt Universe Top 40 originated in the farming area known as the Delta, which is a large, flat lowland situated on both sides of the Mississippi River. In Mississippi, there is a hilly geographic area immediately to the east of the Delta whose musicians developed a different sounding and more African-based blues, a style that did not depend on chord changes adapted from big band or Dixieland. The singer and slide guitarist, Mississippi Fred McDowell, was born January 12, 1906, in Rossville, Tennessee, to parents who were both farmers. Although it is not known exactly how or when it happened, he became an orphan in his early teens. He began playing guitar at age 14 and for the next 6 years played local dances and worked in fields to make ends meet. At age 20, he moved from Rossville to Memphis, where he worked in a cotton oil mill and on his time off perfected his slide guitar technique, sometimes using a pocket knife and sometimes using a slide made from a beef rib bone. Eventually, he used glass, possibly derived from a discarded bottle, which led to his being called the master of the bottleneck guitar. In 1928, he moved to Mississippi, where he traveled, played music steadily, and in season also worked as a farmer. He apparently added Mississippi to his name at this point. By 1940, he slowed his traveling down and settled in Como, Mississippi, where he played music locally and continued his steady work as a farmer. In the 1950s, folk producers Alan Lomax and Shirley Collins recorded his music and brought him to the attention of Arhuli Records. He recognized that there was a significant distinction between his kind of blues and the blues that evolved into rock and roll. He actually named one of his albums, I Do Not Play No Rock and Roll, but he did develop a friendship with a few rock musicians. He actually coached a young Bonnie Raitt on the slide guitar technique and complimented the Rolling Stones after they covered a song of his for their Sticky Fingers album. He toured Europe in the 60s with Big Mama Thornton, John Lee Hooker, Buddy Guy, and Roosevelt Sykes. His final recording was a live album recorded from a concert performance in 1971 in Greenwich Village. In 1972, at age 66, Mississippi Fred McDowell died of cancer in Memphis and was buried in Mississippi at Hammond Hill Baptist Church, located between Como and Senatobia. Because his name was misspelled on his gravestone, Bonnie Raitt led a group to replace the marker, and she paid for the replacement, which contained accurate information. The original, mistakes and all, is now on display at the Delta Blues Museum in Clarksdale, Mississippi. With our little slice of heaven at number 7, here is Mississippi Fred McDowell. Oh.

0: with our little slice of heaven at number 7. That was Mississippi Fred McDowell with Down to the River. Since our last broadcast, we have received messages from all over the world. ER from Barcelona sent us a message on Mixcloud. She included a huge smiley face, and she said that she hopes we have a nice week ahead. Well, ER, we hope you have an even nicer week. Francisco from Italy sent us greetings in an email. He heard our 7440 kilohertz broadcast on an imported Grundig with a 20-meter long wire. He is looking forward to the modern songs we play in the future, and he hopes that they are actually as great as we say they are. Well, Francisco, we will do our very best to find the perfect selections for our future broadcasts. Ian from Canada sent us a message on Mixcloud. He is happy to support Alt Universe Top 40, and he loves to turn up the speakers when he hears us play a song he likes. Thank you, Ian. We hope that you find a reason to crank up our show every week. Can you hear us? If you can, please send your questions, comments, and reception reports to us in an email addressed to john@altuniversetop40.com. 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
0: Now we are up to our bonus hit at number 6, awarded to an act that has placed at least 6 albums into the top 40 of the album chart. And the artist with today's bonus hit certainly has done that. In fact, recordings of his original group have now sold approximately 600 million copies. And not to be overshadowed too much by the past, his solo recordings have sold over 100 million copies. With astronomical figures such as those, it is obvious that we can only be talking about Sir Paul McCartney and the amazing chart feats he has achieved, both with the Beatles and with his subsequent recordings.

0: with our bonus hit at number 6. That was Paul McCartney and Wings with So Glad to See You.
1: Number 5.
0: Several weeks ago, we featured a track by the now legendary Memphis rock act with Pop Laning's Zyder Zee. The lead vocalist and primary songwriter of Zyder Zee was the multi-talented Richard Orange, who has been noted by many critics as having a voice that sounds like the lead singer we just heard, Paul McCartney. After the Zyder Zee album had run its course from the original release, Richard Orange went solo. Zyder Zee drummer Robert Hall spent time in the studio working on releases by R.E.M. and Lenny Kravitz, and he became the tour drummer for rock and roll pioneer Jerry Lee Lewis. In the meantime, Orange wrote songs that were recorded in the 80s by artists such as Cyndi Lauper, who made a fantastic record out of his song Hole in My Heart All the Way to China. Eventually, though, he started working again on songs that he wanted to sing himself. One of those songs is a near masterpiece called Big Orange Sun. And in the spirit of all things being connected, Richard Orange went back to Memphis and entered Sun Studios in order to capture the feel of the room. But he hedged the old Memphis sound by bringing modern accessories that he had acquired in London. According to Richard, quote, Big Orange Sun was recorded in its entirety at Sun Studio in Memphis on all British gear, limiters, power amps, the lot, close quote. When he was finished with this track, what he had was a song that was part Sun, part London, and because Robert Hall played drums on the track, it was half of the classic Zyder Zee lineup. Here is Richard Orange with Big Orange Sun.

0: with a song that should have reached number 5. That was Richard Orange with Big Orange Sun.
1: All Universe Top 40.
0: Now we are up to number 4, which means that we are going to play a song that charted significantly better in England than it did in the United States. This record spent a week at number 4 in Great Britain before it peaked at number 3 on the singles chart there. The song is by British new wave act Ultravox, an act that never truly had a breakthrough moment in the United States, even though they played this very selection second in their set at the legendary Live Aid concert. And the widely aired video to the song is about a nuclear power plant meltdown, and it ended with the visual effect of a melting film. But the chart positions for this single were all over the place. Listen to these varied peaks. Australia, number 58. Belgium, number 2. Canada, number 52. France, number 36. Germany, number 7. Ireland, number 8. The Netherlands, number 6. New Zealand, number 38. Switzerland, number 16. Great Britain, number 3. And the United States, number 108.

0: with a song that did over 100 notches better in England than it did in the United States. That was Ultravox with Dancing with Tears in My Eyes.
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2: Number three.
0: Now we are up to our number three from way downtown. And today we're talking about downtown Chicago, Illinois. The group Big Hello was a popular indie band that grew out of the musical partnership of talented vocalist Chloe Orwell and drummer extraordinaire Brad Elvis. You may recall that several weeks back we featured the song Get Me Off This Ride by Brad Elvis's earlier group, the Elvis Brothers. Well, after changing musical directions, he seems to want to get back on a ride, as long as that ride is in a beautiful balloon.

0: with our number three from way downtown. That was the Chicago-based indie act Big Hello with their excellent cover of Jimmy Webb's Up, Up, and Away.
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2: Number two.
0: Now we are up to number two, which means that we are going to play a song that we think should have gone to number one. And while this record did come close, reaching number two in Cashbox and number five in Billboard, the talented solo act that released this record has never had a number one single as an artist. He has reached the top, though, as a producer, hitting number one as Grand Funk's producer and selling over 43 million copies of one single album he produced for Meat Loaf. He almost didn't even hit number two on the singles chart. It was only because he wanted to re-record the first song he wrote for his earlier group, The Nazz. When The Nazz cut this song in 1968, it ended up as a B-side to a single that didn't chart. Well, here is the do-over.

with our song at number two that should have gone to number one. That was Hello, It's Me by Todd Rundgren. Now we are up to our Hall of Perfection track at number one, and it truly is a classic. It was a laid-back single by the performer who had only months before electrified a crowd of young people with his soul music at the Monterey Pop Festival. On December 7, 1967, Otis Redding entered the Stax Studios in Memphis and recorded a song that he had recently written with the lead guitarist of the MGs, Steve Cropper. Literally 3 days later, Otis was killed when his twin-engine plane crashed into a foggy, icy lake near Madison, Wisconsin. The crash also killed the pilot, Otis's valet, and four members of the funk group that often backed Otis, the Barqués. Within a few weeks, this record became the first posthumous number one single on the Billboard charts.

0: with one of the greatest songs ever recorded. That was Otis Redding with our Hall of Perfection track, Sitting on the Dock of the Bay. Well, that's all we have for today. Please be sure to join us next week for another installment of Alt Universe Top 40. 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
3: 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I'm Widget Silvers, and you're listening to Hello World Radio. 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

That was A New Dawn by Aftertune. Thank you for listening to Hello World Radio. I very much appreciate your reception reports, feedback, comments, really anything you got. 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I have a special 4-digit code. 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Again, that's MBU8, or Mike Bravo Uniform 8. 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

Those last two songs were See It Through by Atch and Beautiful by Liquid. In the American legal tradition, based on English common law, sometimes it is necessary to hold a trial. Maybe two parties have a dispute, maybe someone has done something wrong, and the question is whether to throw them in jail. When a trial is held, every American has the constitutional right to a trial by jury, a jury of their peers. And I was called up recently for jury duty. Many people do not look forward to jury duty, and perhaps that's because they have never really read too much about it. But I thought I was well prepared. For several years, I've been watching a YouTube creator named Devin Stone. He runs a

cover the legal aspects of it. So, if you're looking for something to watch at night, have on in the background, if you're looking for something educational, if you want to know more about the American legal system, check out Legal Eagle on YouTube and Nebula.

That was Burning by KV and Cosmetic by Keymore. Thank you for listening to Hello World Radio. I'd very much appreciate your reception reports, feedback, comments, really anything you got. 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I have a special 4-digit code. If you write this code down, or just go type it into the website, the text box is at the bottom of the page. You'll see a list of all the music and the artists tonight, and a cute little message for me. Tonight's code is MBU8, or Mike Bravo Uniform 8. 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

That last song was Games by Pold. Thank you for listening to Hello World Radio. I was recently flying out of Denver International Airport on my way to Chicago O'Hare, and I was reminded of several aviation accident videos that I had watched previously, mostly related to in-flight accidents. If you're a member of the flying public in the U.S., or really anywhere, if you fly on small planes or large planes, I'd like to take this moment to remind you that one of the most important things you can do in impacting whether you land safely or not is whether you wear your seatbelt. I know, not everyone likes to wear seatbelts, but at the end of the day, clear air turbulence, storm-based turbulence, turbulence from other aircraft just up there in the air happen, and the easiest way to keep safe up in the air is whenever you're in your seat, keep your seatbelt fastened, even if that seatbelt sign is off.

Those last two numbers were Polaroid and Sky by Extends. Many people use the encrypted messaging app Signal. Even my parents have asked how they can use Signal, and if they even know the name of an application, then you can be rest assured it's pretty mainstream at this point. And so as I was reading the latest articles from 404 Media, they're a group of independent journalists I like to read. I enjoy their work. You should check it out if you're so inclined. I saw a story from them entitled, FBI Extracts Suspects Deleted Signal Messages Saved in iPhone Notification Database. The TLDR is during the trial of some yahoos who brought guns to a protest and shot an officer. An FBI agent had to get up on the stand and introduce evidence against one of the suspects. The suspect, shortly after doing what they did, deleted the messaging app Signal. But still, the FBI was able to recover many of the messages that this person had been sent because the iPhone, had saved copies of the notifications onto different types of internal data, and that data hadn't been deleted when the app was removed. I think the story is interesting because it demonstrates the ways in which complicated software, even software widely assumed to be fairly benevolent, can accidentally leak information. And so, I created a small list of suggestions you might want to follow. These suggestions come entirely from the Activist Checklist. It's a website you can find on Google that has a series of steps you can take to configure applications or services to be more secure. Top of the list is, don't use your real name or real photo in your profile. Enable a username and always hide your phone number. Disable link previews. And enable disappearing messages while also setting an internal app PIN on your encryption keys. And of course, as we found from 404 Media, be sure to disable the display message contents from appearing in notifications checkbox. 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I'm Widget Silvers, and let's get back to some music.

The last two electronic beats were Pendulum by Felix Starquez and The Acid Flow by Alec. Thank you for listening to Hello World Radio. I'd very much appreciate your reception reports, feedback, comments, really anything you got. 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Again, that's MBU8, or Mike Bravo Uniform 8. 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

That song was Dance With Me by Liquid. 6 years ago, my favorite YouTube explainer, CGP Gray, had a video about the National Popular Interstate Compact. Unlike what most people think, the United States people do not necessarily elect their president. It is the 50 states that elect the president. Every state gets roughly a number of votes proportional to the number of people in their state, their population, plus 2 votes. And most states give all of their votes to a candidate that wins the popular vote in their state, although some states do it a little bit differently, and that being able to do it a little bit differently part has been affirmed many times by U.S. Supreme Court. They confirm that states are allowed to send electors to vote however they wish. And so the National Popular Interstate Compact is a set of states that pledge to cast their entire votes, not necessarily for whom their state chose, but for whom the American populace chose as a whole. And in recent days, as we reach closer and closer to that 270 mark, Virginia joined the fray about a week ago and brought the total up to 222 votes total. Hopefully someday soon, the whole concept of a swing city, a swing county, a swing state goes to the wayside. If you want to know more, I'd suggest the YouTube video from CGP Gray called The Loophole That Could End the Electoral College. Thank you for listening to Hello World Radio, and now let's get back to some music.

Those last two numbers were Those Days by Hot Ham and Lemonade by Snoozy Beats. Thank you for listening to Hello World Radio. Our next two songs will be Don't Worry by Extends and See the Paradise by Aftertune.

The last song of tonight was Show Me by Pei Ruiz. I'm Widget Silvers, and you've been listening to Hello World Radio. I'd love to hear your reception report, feedback, music request, really anything you have to say. 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Tonight's code is four letters and numbers. It is MBU8. Phonetically, that's Mike Bravo Uniform 8. Again, Mike Bravo Uniform 8. I'm Widget Silvers. This has been Hello World Radio. Thank you for joining me tonight. I hope you're safe. Good night.

0: Hello and welcome to WaveScan, the international DX program, researched and written in Indianapolis by Dr. Adrian Peterson and in Los Angeles by Ray Robinson, and produced in the studios of WRMI Shortwave in Okeechobee, Florida. I'm Jeff White. This is edition NWS 897 for release on Sunday, May 3rd, 2026. On the program today, the Freedom Stations of World War II. More about NASB 2026 and about the Asia-Pacific Broadcasting Union. And our Japan DX report from Yukiko Tsuji. To begin today's show, Ray Robinson in Los Angeles has a very interesting story regarding an aspect of shortwave broadcasting during World War II that is very little understood, that of the so-called Freedom Stations.
1: Thanks, Jeff. I've recently been reading a fascinating book written during World War II by Harold Ettlinger called The Axis on the Air. Harold was a columnist for the Chicago Star newspaper and a keen monitor of the shortwave bands. In late 1943, he published the book, which details his observations of the propaganda broadcasts being made from Germany, Italy, and Japan, targeting the home audiences of the Allies and their fighting men on the battlefield. One very interesting chapter deals with what were referred to as the Freedom Stations. These appeared to be clandestine in nature, and most operated on shortwave, in Europe, at least mainly in what was often termed the 49-meter European band. But the interesting thing was that they were made to appear as if they were being operated by underground resistance fighters, while in reality it was the Axis powers who were behind them. It was all very devious and cunning, so I'd like to read part of that chapter for you today. Remember, Harold wrote this in late 1943 when the outcome of the war was still far from certain. He said, "The Germans do not confine themselves to a single freedom station for each of their enemies. England receives broadcasts from at least four, each of them broadcasting frequently, and there are others for the Dominions. Those beamed at England are the New British Broadcasting Station, the Workers' Challenge, Radio Caledonia, and the Christian Peace Movement. Among those aimed at the Empire are Free India, Free Egypt, and Anzac Tattoo. One of the stations aimed at England is key to a middle-class audience and another to factory workers. Each plays up what the Germans imagine to be the prejudices of the class they're addressing. As they appeal to different audiences, they have to differ not only in their method of going after their objectives, but even in the objectives themselves. For an example, on the Second Front issue in 1942 and early 1943, the Second Front was the anticipated Allied invasion of the European continent from the West. On the Second Front issue in 1942 and early 1943, the middle-class Freedom Station for Britain exploited what the Nazis believed to be British middle-class fear of communism. The station followed the line that it was the communists who wanted the Second Front in order to take pressure off the Eastern Front and save communism, no matter how many lives it cost. The station aimed at British workers actually appeared to favour a Second Front, but it used the issue to try to hinder British production. Russia wants the Second Front in Western Europe, it said, but she won't get it from the capitalists. Workers of Britain strike for a Second Front. A station called Debunk is a typical fake clandestine station. When it first began broadcasting, Debunk went to elaborate lengths to make us believe it originated in the American Midwest. Its speakers made their accents as twangy as they could, announced the time as Central Standard, opened with a few bars of the Star-Spangled Banner, and generally sought to create a cracker-barrel atmosphere. Joe Scanlon, the principal Debunk speaker, is probably Otto Koischwitz, who has persuaded Goebbels that he's the very man to put a fake Midwestern radio station across with us yokels out here. Among the more recent efforts of the Nazis to exploit the Freedom Station technique was the creation shortly after the Anglo-American landing in North Africa of three ostensibly clandestine transmitters which had the special job of trying to cause dissension and interfere with Allied plans. These stations were Brazzaville 2, which was supposed to be a fighting French outlet in North Africa, the Voice of Truth, and Radio Patrie, all of them broadcasting from France or Italy. Brazzaville 2 was designed to be confused with the authentic fighting French station broadcasting from Brazzaville in Equatorial Africa and used the latter's wavelength. It issued contradictory orders to try to cause confusion and appealed to French soldiers in the name of the fighting French. In one broadcast, Brazzaville 2 sought to create panic by announcing the spread of a plague of typhus in the zones occupied by American troops. The speaker, purporting to be a De Gaullist, said, "We are dumbfounded at the administration's inability to check this scourge." The so-called Voice of Truth went on the air to Africa with a strong anti-Semitic line, announcing in one of its first broadcasts that, quote, "all Jewish officers who were in the French army and had been dismissed by the Vichy administration have been called up in North Africa, made high officers and advisers, but were never sent to the front," unquote. For the purposes of creating animosity between Arabs and Jews and creating enmity against the occupation forces among the native population, Vichy Arab language transmitters, parading as authentic Arab mouthpieces, went on the air with broadcasts like this, quote, "The Allied nations and the French traitors are delivering you to the Jews. Your fathers were masters of the Jews. The Allied nations are now making the Jews your masters. Will you stand for this?" Unquote. Fake freedom stations have been used with increasing frequency throughout Asia in recent months. Afghanistan has been a favourite nesting spot for them, as Axis secret agents and even diplomatic missions have been able to work there with comparative freedom, broadcasting irresponsible false news items and diatribes against Britain and the United States in the form of news commentaries. These transmitters are usually not very powerful and are not designed to carry very far. Their principal job is to influence the more uncivilized natives of northwest India, Persia, Iraq, and Arabia, rather than the city populations of Asia. For the latter, the Axis has powerful transmitters located in its own capitals, which parade as freedom stations. Radio Himalaya, which is supposed to operate from New Delhi, actually originates in Rome. India Independence broadcasts from Tokyo, and Free India originates from Berlin. From time to time, a freedom station does appear which has an unmistakably authentic ring, but it rarely is heard from more than a few times. Such a station appeared in Belgium in June 1942 and called itself the Flemish Freedom Station. The best recommendation for its authenticity was the fact that the Germans tried so hard to jam its broadcasts, and usually succeeded after the first minute or two. It was rarely able to get more than a few sentences across before the jammer cut it out. "This is the free transmitter of oppressed Belgium," it would say. "Hang all the traitors, tear down all the swastikas," and that's about as far as it could get before the interference became too great for it to be heard. A story of real heroism is connected with an unquestionably authentic station operated in Holland. Early in 1942, a Dutch Nazi was killed in Utrecht. That night, an underground broadcasting station in the Netherlands gave a description of the murder, complete in every detail, even to the license number of the murdered Nazi's car. After that broadcast, the station was silent for a time, while the Gestapo scoured Holland in search of it. Then, obligingly, it came on the air again. This time it taunted the Nazis by giving a circumstantial report of a visit to Gestapo headquarters in Amsterdam. The speaker described fully the interior of the building, mentioning the pictures on the wall, the dirt spots on the tile floors, and other striking details. Weeks went by, but the Germans were unable to find the station. The programs never came from the same source twice. Jamming the transmitter proved impossible because its wavelength was always being changed. That, of course, made it difficult for listeners to pick it up. But the men who ran the station realised that it was better to have a small, haphazard audience than to be shot. Probably the best known of all the fake freedom stations operated today is the one called Gustav Siegfried Eins, which broadcasts in German, ostensibly from Berlin. While it's clear that the Gustav Siegfried Eins station is not what it pretends to be, I cannot say what it actually is. It purports to be operated by high officers of the German army who are opposed to the Nazis but want to win the war. It's patriotically German, never says anything favourable to our side, but consistently picks at Nazi party officials for their inefficiency, corruption, and general mishandling of the war. In December 1942, the station urged Germany not to waste men and material helping the weak sister Italians on the African front, and warned that the only vital front was Russia. In this connection, the station made frequent attacks on Rommel for his unsuccessful African campaign. The fact that the station has remained in existence for many months and has made frequent broadcasts shows that either

0: in England, a little northwest of London, beginning in May 1941. It was the brainchild of journalist Sefton Delmer, who, having been born and raised in Berlin, was a native German speaker, and together with a team of intelligence officers and German émigrés, dissidents and POWs, they created the station which successfully masqueraded as an underground German station to break the Nazi spirit and morale. The main speaker in the broadcast was called the Chief, Der Chef in German, who in reality was a German Jewish refugee. In late 1943, after Harold's book was published, Sefton Delmer decided the Chief should be martyred. A GS1 broadcast was abruptly interrupted by the sound of shouting, scuffling and gunshots, and then a different panicked voice came on saying, "They've got him! The Gestapo has silenced the Chief!" The station then went dead and the illusion was complete. The Gestapo was credited with a murder they actually didn't commit, but the Chief was transformed from a voice into a legend. I wish I could bring you an audio recording of it, but sadly none are known to exist. But from the ashes of GS1 rose several successors, including Soldatensender Kallenburg, purporting to be a Wehrmacht station broadcasting from occupied Denmark and playing the latest American jazz and swing music. This had been banned by the Nazis but was adored by German troops. Another successor was Soldatensender Calais, which broadcast on 390 metres, 833 kHz, 420 metres, 714 kHz, and 490 metres, 612 kHz, with an associated shortwave station, Kurzwellensender Atlantique, shortwave station Atlantic, created to broadcast to U-boat crews. It used a 500 kilowatt medium wave transmitter originally constructed for the Newark, New Jersey station WJZ, although it had never been delivered due to the FCC imposing a maximum 50 kilowatt power limit on US stations. So RCA was glad to be able to sell it to the British Secret Service, who codenamed it Aspidistra and installed it near Crowborough, Sussex. Soldatensender Calais operated from 6 p.m. to dawn, and unlike its predecessor, Gustav Siegfried Einz, all programs were broadcast live until it ceased operation on April 30, 1945. And so the psychological warfare continued on the airwaves, not just in Europe, but around the world until the end of the war. And in the 1950s, a different kind of psychological broadcasting took shape during the Cold War, but that's a whole different story. Back to you, Jeff.
1: Thanks, Ray. Next week, Ray will bring us the interesting story of a U.S. military radio ship that was used in the 1940s to broadcast news of the atomic tests carried out at Bikini Atoll in the Marshall Islands in the Pacific. Last week, Ray told us about broadcasting in Tonga. And speaking of the Pacific, we want to continue today with our wide-ranging conversation with Dr. Vaisal Binbai, Director of Technology and Innovation at the Asia-Pacific Broadcasting Union, of which Tonga is a full member. Here's more of my interview with Vaisal during the recent HFCC conference in Kuala Lumpur.
2: How did ABU come to be headquartered here in Malaysia?
3: It is sorry, in 1964, as far as I learned, and I'm following up, actually. When ABU is launched, RTM was the one of the members.
2: Radio Television Malaysia.
3: Yes, right. And NHK was initiating all this, and kind of NHK is the leading founder of the initiative owner for the ABU, and RTM was humbly agreed with the to host ABU's office. We select on those times still valid reasons. Same reasons as actually Walid. We see that this is the middle of the Asia, middle of the region, easy to travel for everyone, and the regulations and the governance and the travel difficulties, especially in-person meetings, because when it is established in 1964, you should consider this traveling and the being in the middle of everything and the governmental access, optimum country, you should select optimum country within that. And when you when they put together on the founder members, put together every fact that they have, they concluded Malaysia is the maybe optimum country that can accommodate ABU's office, can host ABU's office. And I think so far,

0: So good. we are happy with that. Malaysia is happy with that, and our team is happy with that. But we should underline that we have no obligatory relations or mandate with any of the members, just like RTM has no hierarchical, but we are totally independent.
1: Yeah.
0: Independent of the any government, including Malaysia, independent of the, any member. All they have with this privilege is they have a permanent seat on the admin council.
1: Your offices here, where we are now, are located, sort of co-located with Radio Television Malaysia, right?
0: Yes.
1: In the same building.
0: Yes.
1: Yeah.
0: Yes.
1: Yeah.
0: That,
1: yeah.
0: That's all. But we are separated.
1: Mm-hmm.
0: This is our office, and we are a separate entity, non-governmental, non-commercial, and non-profit organization.
1: RTM does broadcast on shortwave, right?
0: RTM also using the shortwave, I believe. So a few of our members actually using shortwave still, and I believe all of them, 4 or 5, if I'm not mistaken, with KBS lastly, we have 5 members using shortwaves, and they are part of HFCC and member of HFCC as well.
1: Yeah. Now, for several years now, for many years, you've been hosting conferences here of HFCC and ASBU, the Arab States Broadcasting Union, and ABU all together.
0: Yes.
1: And this is, I don't know how many conferences have been here in KL now, but a lot of them, right?
0: Yes. Our mutual regular practice, which three body, HFCC and ASBU and the ABU, we are supporting HFCC on that goal because we respect and find it quite relevant and needed work and effort. It is very efficient whatever HFCC is doing with these conferences for 2 seasons for alongside the year, called Season A and Season B. All we know that as engineers, this ionosphere is a highly dynamic mirror for us, for short waves. And this parameter is changing for every season. And we have to do that. Someone has to do that. Otherwise, this shortwave frequency range for frequency landscape will be messy eventually. And for other frequencies, we know that you only have to deal with the local antennas, and as long as you are okay with the, arranging your antennas and the frequencies, it's all done. But in short waves, your antenna can influence other side of the globe, actually, literally. So someone should do that. And HFCC doing a magnificent work for that.
1: We were speaking there with Dr. Faisal Binbai, Director of Technology and Innovation at the Asia-Pacific Broadcasting Union, at his office in Kuala Lumpur, Malaysia. And we'll have more of that conversation on an upcoming Wavescan. We have several updates about the 2026 annual meeting of the NASB, the National Association of Shortwave Broadcasters in the United States, which takes place May 28th and 29th in Birmingham, Alabama. We mentioned previously that Steve Herman, former White House correspondent for The Voice of America, will be speaking. He's going to announce a new weekly podcast and radio program that he'll be co-producing called America at 250, Due Diligence, set to air June through December on more than 50 radio stations, including on shortwave, as part of the country's semi-quincentennial. Christopher Rumbaugh of DRM North America will have an update on DRM developments. He will also demonstrate the CML Micro DRM 1000 chipset and development kit. And he'll have news about Solar Grove planning a DRM 1000 receiver implementation out soon. And Mike Sabin from the new NASB associate member, Transworld Radio, will tell us what's left of KTWR in Guam and how TWR has replaced that station with shortwave transmissions from a variety of sites throughout Asia. Everyone who's interested in shortwave radio is welcome to attend this meeting, which is free of charge. We've already received many registrations from shortwave broadcasters and listeners. Again, the NASB annual meeting will be on Thursday and Friday, May 28th and 29th, hosted by shortwave station WEWN in Birmingham, Alabama. 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Then click on Annual Meeting Info. Let's go now to Yukiko Tsuji in Tokyo with her Japan DX report.
2: Welcome to the DX Report of the Month from Japan Shortwave Club, aided by Toshi Otake, and I'm Yukiko Tsuji. We have several DX reports from our club members this week. CZTN, China Radio International, was heard on 5985 kHz on April 4th from 2026 to 2047 UTC in English. SIO rating was 453. Takeaway Chinese program was on the air. Radio Taiwan International was heard on 9405 kHz on April 3rd from 1600 to 1700 UTC in English. SIO rating was 343. News, musician and movies, Taiwanese lessons were broadcast. Radio Pilipinas World Service from Tinan, Philippines was received on 21720 kHz on March 30th from the sign-on at 0200 to 0230 UTC in English. SIO rating was 352. Dateline Malacanang program was aired at 0204. TWR Asia via Vocal, Philippines, was heard on 12120 kHz on April 1st from 0030 with the interval signal to 0110 UTC in English. SIO rating was 454. The station signed on with FEBC's interval signal, then TWR's interval signal was played. Air Joron program started at 0032, followed by Creation Moment at 0100. Radio New Zealand Pacific was heard on 13690 kHz on April 1st, from 0600 to 0630 UTC in English. SIO rating was 353. After the news and weather report, a relay of Newsday of BBC World Service started at 0606. Radio New Zealand's original program was broadcast at 0630. Radio for Peace International via Tashkent, Uzbekistan, was received on 9330 kHz on March 30th, from the sign-on at 1700 to the sign-off at 1729 UTC in Farsi. SIO rating was 352. It signed on with music and ID in several languages, followed by a talk program by a female announcer and some local songs. The new time segment for Iran started on March 29th. Voice of Turkey was heard on 9875 kHz on March 29th from 2057 to 2114 UTC in English. SIO rating was 353. After the economic style program, ID was given in various languages at 2057, followed by local pop music and letterbox. Radio Romania International was heard on 13580 kHz on April 5th from 2202 to 2230 UTC in English. SIO rating was 353. News was aired until 2206, then weekend edition was broadcast. Focus on Romania started at 2210. Vatican Radio was received on 15595 kHz on March 29th. From 0840 to 0850 UTC in Arabic. SIO rating was 252. The celebration of Palm Sunday and Angelus prayer, including announcements, were on the air. BBC World Service via Talata Volonondoli, Madagascar, was heard on 21565 kHz on April 5th from 1259 to 1310 UTC in English. SIO rating was 353. Jingle and ID were given, then news was presented on Iran's 36-day internet shutdown and industry clean tech responsibilities. Finally, Japan Shortwave Club will issue the QSL cards for the correct reports on our segment of the Wavescan program. We are issuing a QSL card by email to the report sent by email. Our address for your email report is jswcqsl@live.jp. I repeat, jswcqsl@live.jp. We continue to issue the printed QSL card by the same system as before. Your report should be addressed to JSWC PO Box 44 Kamakura, which is KAMAKURA, postal code 248-8691, Japan. One ILC or $2 for return postage will be appreciated. For this edition of the DX Report, we'd like to thank Mr. Iwo Nagatani, Mr. Chiaki Shimada, Mr. Kazuaki Oikawa, and Mr. Fumito Hokamura for sharing the information with us. Thank you for listening, and please join us for our next edition of DX Report of Japan Shortwave Club.
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I'm Jeff White at WRMI Shortwave in Okeechobee, Florida. Till next week, good listening, everyone.

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1: On today's broadcast, candidate lineups are largely finalized nationwide for the June 3rd local elections, with both the ruling and opposition parties gearing up for an all-out battle. President Lee Jae-myung calls on the ruling Democratic Party to proceed with caution on a new special counsel bill that the main opposition People Power Party says is designed to benefit him. And U.S. President Donald Trump says the United States will help free ships that have been stranded in the Strait of Hormuz since the start of the war in Iran. This is KBS World Radio News. I'm Daniel Chan. With the June 3rd local elections just a month away, candidate lineups have largely been finalized nationwide, as the first nationwide polls on the President Lee Jae-myung, they're expected to determine whether the administration's political momentum builds or fades away. Both the ruling and opposition parties are gearing up for an all-out battle, with parliamentary by-elections also drawing attention to what some view as a mini-general election. Bae Ju-yeon has more.
2: The lineup for all 16 gubernatorial and mayoral races has been set, with the Seoul metropolitan area emerging as the key battleground. In Seoul, Jung Won-ho of the ruling Democratic Party faces incumbent Oh Se-hoon of the People Power Party, who is seeking a fifth term. In Incheon, a closely watched contest pits pro Lee Jae-myung heavyweight Park Chan-dae against incumbent mayor Yoo Jong-bok. In the conservative stronghold of Daegu, DP candidate Kim Bu-kyung, a former prime minister, will face PPP candidate Choo Kyung-ho, a former deputy prime minister. Busan is also drawing attention with a matchup between the DP's Chun Jae-soo, who served as the first Oceans Minister in the Lee administration, and PPP candidate Park Hyung-jun, who is seeking re-election as mayor. The outcome of these races could either bolster the government's position or strengthen the opposition's push for checks and balances. Party leadership is also at stake, with DP chair Jung Chung-rae seeking re-election and PPP leader Chang Dong-hyuk facing a serious leadership test. In the parliamentary by-elections, the Democratic Party is aiming to defend 13 of the 14 contested seats, while the People Power Party is seeking to reclaim lost ground. Key battlegrounds include Busan's Bukgugap district and the city of Pyeongtaek, Gyeonggi province, where competitive races are unfolding. In Bukgugap, Ha Jong-woo of the Democratic Party and independent Han Dong-hoon are competing, while the PPP has yet to finalize its choice of candidate. The political fate of potential presidential contenders such as Cho Guk and Han Dong-hoon is also a matter of great interest nationwide. Bae Ju-yeon, KBS World Radio News.
1: President Lee Jae-myung has urged caution as the ruling Democratic Party moves forward with a special counsel bill to look into unfounded investigations and indictments under the Yoon Sung-yeol administration. He called for a cautious approach, according to Senior Presidential Secretary for Political Affairs Hong Ik-pyo during a press briefing Monday. Hong said that while he acknowledged it is essential to uncover the truth and see to it that justice is done through an independent counsel investigation, the president asked the ruling party to decide on the timing and procedures after inviting public opinion and holding sufficient deliberations. Citing Yi, Hong said a parliamentary probe has already uncovered significant illegal acts and improper investigations by the Yoon administration and by politicized prosecutors, with public consensus growing on the need for a special counsel probe. Main opposition People Power Party Chairman Chang Dong-hyuk has slammed a special counsel bill proposed by the ruling party to examine allegations of groundless indictments under the Yoon Sung-yeol administration. Speaking at a party Supreme Council meeting at the National Assembly on Monday, Chang said a law designed for a single individual would amount to violence and a crime, suggesting the special counsel bill could be seen as benefiting President Lee Jae-myung. The party chair also argued that Lee could become another figure effectively above the law, drawing a comparison to North Korean leader Kim Jong-un. He further denounced the proposed probe as unconstitutional and framed the upcoming local elections as a vote to defend the democratic and constitutional order. Chang additionally pointed to the records of several Democratic Party candidates claiming 7 out of 16 had prior criminal convictions and calling the election a test to filter out such figures.
0: You are now listening to the news from KBS World Radio's News Center in Seoul, Korea.

0: U.S. President Donald Trump says the United States will help free ships that have been stranded in the Strait of Hormuz since the start of the war in Iran. Trump said the operation, dubbed Project Freedom, would start Monday. 26 South Korean vessels are among the thousands of ships anxiously waiting to escape the region, but Iran has warned that any U.S. attempt to interfere in the strait would be a breach of their ceasefire. Rosenbach has more.
1: U.S. President Donald Trump says he's launching a campaign he calls Project Freedom to help guide stranded ships through the Strait of Hormuz starting Monday. Trump made the announcement in a social media post on Sunday, saying the focus is on getting civilian ships from countries not affiliated with the conflict out of the contested waterway safely so they can get on with their business, calling them neutral and innocent bystanders. He called the campaign a humanitarian gesture, saying many ships are running low on food and everything else needed for crews to stay on board in a healthy and sanitary manner. Trump said his representatives were having very positive discussions with Iran, suggesting coordination with Tehran. However, he added that any interference in the operation would have to be dealt with forcefully. Following Trump's announcement, Iran warned that any American interference in the Strait of Hormuz would be considered a breach of the Mideast ceasefire. Ebrahim Azizi, the head of the Iranian Parliament's National Security Commission, said in a social media post that the Strait of Hormuz and the Persian Gulf would not be managed by what he called Trump's delusional posts. Iranian officials have asserted that they control the strait and ships not affiliated with the United States or Israel can pass if they pay a toll. Among the thousands waiting to escape the besieged waterway are 26 South Korean ships, including 9 tankers. Seoul says it's maintaining close communication with the ships and that the situation for the crews on board remains stable. The ships are on standby in waters near Dubai and Abu Dhabi, waiting to depart, but it remains unclear when that will be possible. Rosine Park, KBS World Radio News.
0: The benchmark Korea Composite Stock Price Index surged more than 5% on Monday, hitting a record high and coming close to the 7,000 mark. The index jumped 338.12 points, or 5.12%, from the previous session to end at 6,936.99. It opened 184.06 points higher at 6,782.93 and surpassed its previous intraday record of 6,750.27 set on April 30th within a single trading day. The rally gained further momentum when the index broke through the 6,800 and 6,900 levels for the first time. The tech-heavy Kosdaq also rose, gaining 21.39 points, or 1.79%, to close at 1,213.74. North Korea's Daegu-hyang Women's FC will visit South Korea to face off against Suwon FC Women in the 2025-2026 Asian Football Confederation Women's Champions League semifinals. According to the Korea Football Association on Monday, plans for the visit have been finalized. It will be the first visit by North Korean athletes since the International Table Tennis Federation's World Tour Grand Finals, hosted by Incheon in December 2018. Founded in 2012 in Pyongyang, the Daegu-hyang Women's FC won the championship in the North's top-tier Women's Premier League in the 2021-2022 season. The semifinal game between Suwon FC Women and the Daegu-hyang Women's FC is scheduled to take place at the Suwon Sports Complex starting at 7 p.m. on May 20th. And that's the news from KBS World Radio's News Center in Seoul. This has been Daniel Chen.

Up next is a rebroadcast of our special documentary series commemorating the 80th anniversary of Korea's liberation. Join us as we look back on the defining moments behind South Korea's extraordinary rise.

Welcome to KBS World Radio documentary series, 80 Years of Nation Building, the Republic of Korea Since Liberation. This is a show that follows the development of the Republic of Korea since its liberation in 1945 and its amazing transformation into one of the most influential nations in the world by revisiting 40 pivotal events over the past 8 decades. Today's episode is about the Constitution of the Republic of Korea. I'm your host, Karen Choi.

0: The musical production, 1948, and This is the Moment, which is about the legislative process of the Constitution, was presented. The Republic of Korea's constitution was thus legislated and put into effect on July 17, 1948.
1: The government of the Republic of Korea was founded. That was quite meaningful, in that the framework of the Republic was firmly established.
0: The enactment of the Constitution, that was the moment when the foundation of a Democratic Republic of Korea was established. The Constitution of the Republic of Korea was promulgated on July 17, 1948. It was Korea's first constitution, comprised of 10 chapters and 103 articles, guaranteeing sovereignty, freedom, and equality for its people. Since then, the constitution was amended 9 times until 1987 and has played an important role in maintaining the basic order of the Democratic Republic. But the history of Korea's modern constitution dates back to the times of the March 1st movement. The March 1st movement in 1919 was a pivotal turning point not only in the history of the anti-Japanese independence movement, but also in Korea's constitutional history. The provisional government established on April 11, 1919, in the wake of the March 1st movement, legislated the provisional constitution comprised of 10 articles. Article 1 of the Provisional Constitution stated that the Republic of Korea shall be a democratic republic. The Provisional Constitution was the first official document that specified the nation's title as the Republic of Korea and identified it as a democratic republic. Here is Hongkyungwan University history professor Oh Jae-yeon to explain the meaning of the Provisional Constitution.
1: The Provisional Constitution of 1919 was the first constitutional document that declared that all sovereignty lies with the people, and that the Republic of Korea is a democratic republic where people exercise their rights as sovereign individuals. The name of the country, before that, was the Korean Empire, and the emperor was the only person with sovereign authority and had the power to control the country. But the nation, declared in 1919, was no longer an empire, but a republic governed by the people, as indicated in the name Daehanminguk, which literally means Korea, the nation of the people. The provisional constitution was short, with only 10 articles, but it certainly met the requirement as a constitutional document.
0: The provisional constitution underwent 5 amendments until 1944. During the process, all key articles of a modern constitution were included, and the statutes became quite specific. On May 10, 1948, about 3 years after Korea was liberated, 198 lawmakers were elected in general elections, and the Constituent National Assembly opened on May 31st. The most urgent task for the National Assembly was writing the Constitution. 30 members were selected to draft the Constitution, and another 10 experts were appointed to help with the work. From June 3rd, intense debates about the principles of the Constitution, the name of the country, form of the

0: government and the organization of the National Assembly ensued before a draft was completed. The draft was presented to the National Assembly's plenary session on June 23rd, and then Speaker of the Assembly Seung Man-ri signed and promulgated the Constitution on July 17th. Sungkyung-kwan University History Professor Oh Jae-yeon explains the meaning of the promulgation of the Constitution.
1: There can be no Republic of Korea without the Constitution. Now, Korea is a democratic republic founded upon the Constitution. The Provisional Constitution, subsequent amendments, and the final Constitution were the products of efforts put forth by those who wanted to take back the country's sovereignty and build a new nation.
0: The first constitution specified in the preamble that Korea upholds the cause of the provisional government born of the March 1st movement of 1919, firmly establishing the Korean government's legitimacy. Here's history professor Oh Jae-yeon again.
1: The preamble of the first constitution didn't specifically mention the provisional government. However, since the people of Korea inherited the spirit of the March 1st movement to build a government, the provisional government was implicitly included in the first constitution. Seung Man-ri, who was the Speaker of the National Assembly during the legislation process and became president when the government of the Republic of Korea was established, he claimed that he's carrying the spirit of the provisional government and that this is not the inaugural year of the republic, but actually its 30th year. He wanted to make it clear that he followed the provisional government.
0: Article 1 of the First Constitution solidified Korea's identity by specifying that the Republic of Korea is a democratic republic and the sovereignty of the Republic of Korea shall reside in the people and all state authority shall emanate from the people. The First Constitution also stipulated that all citizens should enjoy personal liberty, freedom of residence, freedom of religion and conscience, and freedom of speech, assembly, and association. Such rights were succeeded in the current constitution. History professor Oh Jae-yeon explains about the significance of Article 1.
1: Article 1 of the current constitution is very important in that it contains the history of Korea's independence movement and democracy. Although the Constitution underwent 9 amendments over the years, the first article was never changed because it represents the core value of the Republic of Korea.
0: On August 15, 1945, the government of the Republic of Korea was launched. Korea was a democratic republic based on the presidential system in accordance with the laws stipulated in the Constitution. So far, there have been 9 constitutional amendments. The Third Amendment, on June 15, 1960, was enacted after the April Revolution. It was the first amendment achieved through bipartisan agreement and provided a greater guarantee of basic rights, such as the freedom of the press and publication. Then the Ninth Constitutional Amendment, attained through the Korean people's demand for democratization, introduced the direct presidential election system and the 5-year single-term presidency. It is regarded as the new constitution that parted with the age of authoritarianism. History professor Oh Jae-yeon tells us more about the Ninth Constitutional Amendment.
1: The preamble of the current constitution, the product of the Ninth Amendment, contained something the previous constitution didn't. One is the designation of the provisional government as a legitimate and legal institution, and the other is the democratic ideology of the April Revolution. Affirming the legitimacy of the provisional government illustrates that the Republic of Korea was not founded with the help of Japan or any outside forces, but it was the product of the Korean people's desire for independence. Referring to the April Revolution's democratic ideology in the Constitution indicates that the country's core value is democracy, and that the most important event associated with democracy was the civil uprising on April
2: 19th. 시청구인 대통령 윤석열을 파면한다.
0: The Constitutional Court that gained nationwide attention in early April was established in 1988 in the wake of the 9th Constitutional Amendment. The Constitutional Court is a state institution that examines whether a law or a court ruling is in violation of the Constitution. It stands apart from other courts in that it is the authoritative interpreter of the Constitution and deals with disputes associated with the Constitution. Protecting the people's basic rights from the power of the state and mediating social conflicts, the Constitutional Court is the last bastion of defense for the Constitution and an institution that safeguards constitutional values and disseminates them.
3: 제헌헌법에는 헌법위원회라고 하는 것이 명시가 돼요.
1: A constitutional committee was specified in the first constitution. The committee was granted the authority to review the laws, much like today's constitutional court, but the committee rarely served its functions properly. The constitutional committee continued to be included in the constitution through many amendments, but never fulfilled its role very well. Then the constitutional court appeared in Korea's constitution for the first time following the constitutional amendment in 1960. The court became a constitutional institution, but a military coup occurred on May 16, 1961, just before the constitutional court was about to be organized. The first constitutional court of Korea was finally established in September of 1988, following the 9th constitutional amendment. This is an event that clearly shows that the constitution is the law above all other laws and the basis for all judgments.
3: 헌법재판소가 헌법의 근거에서 판단한다. 그만큼 우리 이 나라에서 가장 중요한 가치가 헌법이라고 하는 것을 분명하게 드러낸 그런 사건이다라고 볼 수 있습니다.
0: The Constitutional Court of Korea is comprised of 9 justices who deliberate on the constitutionality of statutes, impeachment, dissolution of a political party, jurisdiction disputes, and constitutional petitions. For instance, the justices ruled in 2005 that the patriarchal family head system did not conform to the Constitution.
4: 헌법재판소가 호주제에 대해서 헌법 불합치 결정을 내림으로써 그동안의
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1: Korea's age-old Hoju system, or the patriarchal family head system, allowed only males to head a family. It was typical discrimination against women at the time. It went against the social atmosphere of treating men and women equally. Attempts to abolish this system were met with opposition from those who wanted to maintain the old way. So, who made the final decision? It was the Constitutional Court. When the Constitutional Court ruled that the Hoju system was in violation of the Constitution, it was abolished. It was a momentous ruling that took Korean society toward a more gender-friendly direction.
3: 이런 거에서 확실하게 헌재가 방향을 잡아준 거죠. 그래서 우리가 좀 더 남녀 평등한 사회로 나아갈 수 있었다는 면에서 저는 가장 중요한 판결이 아닌가 싶습니다.
0: Some of the major cases handled by the Constitutional Court include the unconstitutionality of martial law imposed during President Park Chung-hee's term, the confiscation of colonial period pro-Japanese traders' assets, and impeachment hearings on 3 presidents. The Constitutional Court's historic rulings demonstrate the spirit of the times. History professor Oh Jae-yeon explains the significance of the Constitutional Court.
1: There can be many different opinions, but someone must make the final decision. That someone is not an absolute ruler, but the Constitution. The Constitutional Court makes judgments based on the Constitution, so we can live according to the highest law in the land.
3: 시간이 지나면 또 시대가 달라지기 때문에 일정하게 또 변경의 필요성이 생기는 겁니다.
0: The Constitution has transformed and evolved through ups and downs of Korea's modern history. The Constitution of the Republic of Korea represents our modern history in which the Korean people fought and sacrificed for the sake of human dignity, democracy, freedom and equality, and human rights.

Thank you for tuning in to 80 Years of Nation Building, the Republic of Korea since Liberation. This has been Karen Choi, and please join me again next week.

0: Hello everyone, welcome to Fun Size K-Drama. This is Kim Ji-eun. Let's pick up some practical expressions you can use every day from the lines of your favorite Korean dramas. First, here's the clip of the week.
1: 아, 냉장고에 있는 거 꺼내 먹으라 말도 못해?
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0: That was a clip from the KBS2 TV drama Some My Way or Fight for My Way, which aired from May through July of 2017 on Mondays and Tuesdays. This romantic drama is about underdogs with big dreams who decide never to give up despite an increasingly hostile world and strive to make their own way to live a happy life. In the scene from the drama Fight for My Way, we see Dongman and Era after their breakup. While Era still wants them to be friends, Dongman is giving her the cold shoulder. In the clip, Dongman asks Era, or rather tells Era, not to even talk to him because he, quote-unquote, won't be able to hold himself back. And this week's expression is 못 참아, meaning I can't hold back, I can't resist, or even I can't stand it. You can say this when you've reached the limit of your emotions or some other standards that you've set for yourself. And you can also say this when you're advising someone not to hold back. Here's that expression three times.
3: 못 참아.
4: 못 참아.
3: 못 참아.
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1: It's 8 p.m. in Israel, Monday, May 4th, 2026. In the headlines, two IDF soldiers are moderately wounded in southern Lebanon. A third soldier was lightly hurt. The U.S. military says two U.S. missile destroyers entered the Gulf to break the Iranian blockade on the Strait of Hormuz. The United Arab Emirates says it intercepted three drones fired from Iran over UAE territorial waters. Thousands here in Israel descend upon Meron for Lag BaOmer, despite security restrictions. In Australia, public hearings on anti-Semitism begin of the commission formed after the Bondi attack in December. The weather in Israel, it snowed on Mount Hermon. Cold temperatures are forecast in Israel tomorrow as well. Good evening. This is David Ze'ev with the news. There is a lot of talk tonight on resuming the Iran war, but we begin tonight in southern Lebanon, where again today soldiers have been hurt. Two IDF soldiers have been moderately wounded in a clash with Hezbollah terrorists. They were evacuated to hospital. Their families were updated. After the clash, the Israel Air Force attacked Hezbollah military buildings as well as a Hezbollah anti-tank position in the area. An IDF soldier was lightly hurt in an explosive drone attack by Hezbollah toward Israeli soldiers in southern Lebanon. He was hospitalized and his family was notified. Givati Brigade soldiers raided a launching compound of Hezbollah in southern Lebanon, from where dozens of rockets are said to have been fired toward Israeli territory and IDF forces. The IDF forces involved in today's raid found the launchers loaded and ready for firing. Also found were arms and ammunition, including Kalashnikov rifles and rocket-propelled grenade holders. The IDF says that the military force was concluding to operate to rid of the threat from the forward defense line of Israeli forces in southern Lebanon, but would continue for as long as possible. The IDF has been conducting strikes on Hezbollah infrastructure in several parts of South Lebanon. The IDF spokesperson in Arabic issued a warning to residents of several towns to evacuate at least a kilometer away for their own safety, he said. Local Lebanese media reported two fatalities and an Israeli Air Force strike in the Tyre area. Hezbollah overnight tried to launch an anti-tank rocket at Israeli forces operating in Lebanon. There were no injuries. The launch site was destroyed. The IDF says that over the past 2 days, Israeli forces have killed 10 armed Hezbollah terrorists in several incidents and destroyed a loaded launched site that was ready for fire. The military structures and weapons storage sites were destroyed. Hezbollah leader Naim Qassem says the organization is playing a game of cat and mouse, he says so, with the IDF in order to inflict on it the heaviest possible losses. Qassem said in a statement, "Our people get everywhere in Lebanon and are not necessarily in the south." He also said that Hezbollah does not recognize the ceasefire because Israeli-American aggression, as he put it, against Lebanon continues. Qassem claimed that Israel has not upheld a single clause of the ceasefire declared at the end of 2024. Now to Iran. The U.S. military says that two U.S. Navy-guided missile destroyers entered the Gulf today to break the Iranian blockade, and that two U.S. merchant ships had transited the Strait of Hormuz. This after Iran had said that it had prevented a U.S. warship from entering the Gulf. U.S. Central Command said its forces were supporting President Donald Trump's Project Freedom, which aims to guide out commercial ships stranded in the Gulf by the U.S.-Israel war on Iran and were enforcing a blockade of Iranian ports. The U.S. military denied the Iranian claim that Iran, fired on an American warship that tried to cross the Strait of Hormuz after ignoring warnings from naval forces of the Revolutionary Guard. According to the U.S., the claim is Iranian propaganda. Meanwhile, a senior Iranian source told Reuters that Iran fired two warning missiles at the U.S. warship in order to prevent its entry into the strait, and it was not clear if any damage was caused. The Americans are saying there isn't any. There wasn't any. Last night, U.S. President Donald Trump announced the launch of what he called that Project Freedom to help commercial vessels from uninvolved countries stranded at the Iran-gripped Strait of Hormuz. In a social media post, Trump described the effort as a humanitarian gesture, and the U.S. president warned that any interference with the process would be dealt with forcefully. So a day after the president announced that launch of Project Freedom, an initiative to guide those stranded ships by the Iranian-gripped Strait of Hormuz. Iran warned the American Navy not to approach the region. The region, the commander of the Iranian military, said Iranian forces would attack any foreign force that tries to enter the strait. According to the commander, speaking earlier, as we said, the aggressive conduct of the United States would only complicate the situation and endanger the safety of vessels in the Gulf. U.S. President Trump, in a social media post last night, described the initiative as a humanitarian gesture. He warned that any interference would be dealt with forcefully. As we said, these are all very fluid situations, and we are being told, as we hear more about the UAE, that that country is actually now supporting a resumption of the war. About that operation, though, to open up the Strait of Hormuz, the U.S. Central Command said the initiative would involve guided missile destroyers, more than 100 aircraft, and 15,000 service members. The Pentagon did not answer questions about how they would be deployed, but now we see it in action already. Trump's shipping initiative came as Iran and the U.S. have been engaged in a back and forth over a proposal to end the hostilities despite everything else. Trump noted in a social media post last night, in addition to everything else, that his representatives are having positive discussions with Iran, which he says could lead to something very positive for all, in his words. Let's hear what they're saying in NATO amid all the confusion, and will we or won't we get back to the situation of an actual war? NATO Secretary General Mark Rutte made his remarks to reporters ahead of the start of the European summit in Armenia taking place. He says European leaders heard from the U.S. over their reaction to the situation in the Middle East and are prepared to provide support for the next phase.
2: As you know, as we know, there has been some disappointment on the U.S. side when it comes to European reaction to what is happening now in the Middle East and the campaign of Israel and the U.S. against Iran. But I would also argue that what I'm hearing from all my contacts with European leaders is that European leaders have gotten the message. They heard the message from the U.S. loud and clear. And we have seen all these countries now participating with their bilateral agreements, making sure that when it comes to basic requests and all the logistical support, this is delivered. I see more and more European countries pre-positioning essential logistical and other support, for example, mine hunters, minesweepers, close to theater, so that for the next phase they are ready. So I would argue that yes, there has been some disappointment from the U.S. side, but Europeans have listened to the message from the U.S. and from the U.S. president, like they did last year when it came to the NATO summit and the 5% spending commitment.
1: NATO Secretary General Mark Rutte speaking today. You might recall that some time ago, President Trump, when hearing some more positive, as far as he is concerned, messages from the Europeans, said, well, where were you when we needed you? You're coming in too late after the U.S., in the words of President Trump, has already achieved the basic victory that has allowed for the current stage to be even taking place. But those were the words of the NATO Secretary General. And we're also hearing from the German Chancellor that he, too, is trying to reconcile differences with President Trump. The two of them, the German Chancellor and the U.S. President, have been a bit hostile with one another lately and have spoken in kind recently. So we also have, for example, the French President, Emmanuel Macron. He is urging Iran and the U.S. with everything going on now, but he wants Iran and the U.S. to make a joint effort to reopen the Strait of Hormuz, to do it together. Macron says it's the only solution to permanently unblocking the ships, despite all of the efforts that we're hearing about now. Macron was also speaking in Armenia at that European Political Community Summit. The French president reiterated his position that France would not take part in any operation using force in a framework which he said was unclear. So that's even that is a bit of a shade of difference between that, the French president's comments, and what we were hearing from the NATO Secretary General. In the meantime, while people in Europe and NATO were talking about what they're going to do exactly, things are moving ahead, and the tensions are moving ahead. The United Arab Emirates saying it intercepted 3 drones fired from Iran over UAE territorial waters today, with a 4th one crashing into the sea. The UAE Defense Ministry made that statement in a post on the X social media platform. In the meantime, though, we're hearing a report that a South Korean ship was hit by an explosion in the Strait of Hormuz today, and that Iranian drones caused a fire at a UAE oil port. This as Tehran. Again, this is what it's all about. Tehran demonstrating its grip on Middle East oil. Let's turn now to Gaza, a crisis in negotiations there over the disarming of Hamas. Palestinian sources tell Khan that contacts between the director general of the so-called Board of Peace, Nikolai Mladenov, and the Hamas delegation led by Khalil al-Khaya are stuck. Hamas is conditioning a transition to the second phase of the Gaza framework to full implementation of the first phase. It is also demanding that the issue of arms be discussed in what was termed a broad national framework, meaning only if there are guarantees of establishment of a Palestinian state. Mladenov is insisting that the terror group disarm before rehabilitation of the Strip and the withdrawal of IDF forces, and Hamas is refusing to move to advance to any part of the second phase as long as Israel refuses to commit to full implementation of the elements of the first phase. So that's the crisis over there in the Gaza Strip. Now we try to tackle the issue of Jewish terror in Judea and Samaria. Yisrael Maidad is a longtime volunteer, continuing to serve in that capacity, volunteer spokesman for the Yesha Community Council, the Council of Jewish Communities in Judea and Samaria. Yisrael, we want to speak to you now about the issue that comes up, which many might refer to as Jewish terror in Judea and Samaria. Let me ask you point blank at the beginning, how widespread is it?
2: Of course, we have no firm numbers. I'm going to give a guess at maybe 300 or so from my observations, following them on WhatsApp and Telegram platforms. It's very difficult to tell. And I'm also going to suggest that the vast majority actually do not reside here in Judea and Samaria, but come in as guests of other youngsters who are in various positions.
1: So you say you see, you read, whatever, the activity of some 300 people who seem to be involved in this terror activity?
2: That's what it appears to me. If you compare that to about, if we include the Jerusalem New Neighborhoods, over 750,000 Jews who could be classified by the term settlers, I think that's a very minuscule number, but the damage they do, more importantly, not only moral, illegal, et cetera, but in terms of public diplomacy and profile, is enormous, and I'm very disturbed about it.
1: And you would say that, in fact, the settlers, okay, the residents of Judea and Samaria, and if you want to include that part of Jerusalem as well, whatever the exact definition would be, on your behalf, and we should point out, if that's okay, that you live in Shiloh, right, in Samaria, that as far as you are concerned, you want more action by the authorities against these people.
2: I myself personally am on record for about close to 20 years now, demanding that the police, the politicians, the educators, the rabbis, and probably most importantly, the parents, get a lot more involved and do the job they're supposed to be doing. They've also done damage to Jews who are residing out here.
1: And the army, by the way, correct? To soldiers also sometimes.
2: And also the correct soldiers also, in terms of puncturing tires or throwing rocks. They have a mission. They think that the best way to bring peace to Israel is and to allow greater expansion of the communities in Judea and Samaria is to remove the Arabs. In some cases, and I will go on record with this, many of the Arabs that you read about are recent immigrants into some of these small shack villages and outposts that they themselves have set up. That's another issue. The point is that they shouldn't be involved in this. We have courts, we have the army, we have the police, we have the army. They make complaints, and they should be dealt with. They should not take the law into their own hands, and especially use of any sort of violence.
1: Let's get back to that point that you made also. Just to what extent do you think it is people who are not from Judea and Samaria who are involved in this terror activity?
2: I'm not an expert in everything, but sociologically speaking, when it hooks up with an ideology that is a little bit more extreme than normal, it's attractive. And if they, in any case, have left home or they're being thrown out of schools and looking for some sort of support, either from, people their own age, a little bit older, they want to ride donkeys, they want to sheep, they want to take part in the mission of saving Israel, some things can go wrong.
1: Saving Israel as they see it, of course.
3: As they see it, of course. True. Some things can go wrong. And rampaging through an Arab village, even after perhaps something has happened from that specific village to Jewish property, to Jewish personnel, people, etc., it still does not justify, at least in these times, the need to be violent oneself. There's a lot more things that could be done.
1: Do these outsiders, as far as you can tell, and I'm sorry if I'm asking too many questions, which might be beyond your realm, but are these people recruited perhaps from people, by people in Judea and Samaria, or they just come without any connection whatsoever?
3: I really don't know, but I can tell you that from my media experience, the ability of WhatsApp, of Telegram, even Facebook, to reach out and mobilize people and enlist people in all sorts of events, even those non-political, is amazing. It's much more than we knew when we were growing up in terms of how do I hook up with something, how do I become a fan of or go to attend an event. And it's very difficult to tell, but there have been counter-protests. There have been conferences involved just recently, 2 weeks ago. So, I mean, we're trying to be on it, but it's a very difficult situation because these kids think they're better, quote unquote, mm-hmm. than a lot of older people. And it's the government and the local authorities have to be much more involved.
1: Conferences held by people like yourself, in other words, living in Judea and Samaria, who are saying they're doing us a lot of harm. We've got to act against this.
3: That's true. For example, Pinchas Wallerstein, mm-hmm. a former head of the Binyamin region and one of the founders of Gush Emunim, was recently interviewed extensively in Haaretz, of all places. So if he's chosen to go even to Haaretz, which is not very sympathetic, he means that he's trying to reach out and pull in people to get involved in the situation.
1: Reaching out to Haaretz, the Haaretz newspaper also had a report about the head of IDF Central Command. That, of course, includes the area of Judea and Samaria, Major General Avi Bluth, and that he reportedly warned that the rising settler violence could spark a Palestinian uprising. If that statement is correct, what do you think about it?
3: Well, look, it possibly could, but a lot of things could, and I don't think anything we do specifically influences the terrorist commanders and activists on the Arab side here in Judea and Samaria. They don't need anything we do to kill us or to injure us or to steal things. So I don't want to go into that field because it sort of places a responsibility that is not on our shoulders. That has nothing to do with it. What could be argued is that they're a little bit more busy with wild youth rather than being busy with terrorists. But that's another issue. They're two different things, and I really wouldn't want to try to combine them or link them up.
1: I believe that Major General Bluth made the point that you cannot compare, you know, Jewish terror with the scope, much greater scope, of course, of Palestinian terrorism. He has said, though, that they have been able to fight a lot of Palestinian terrorism. There are those who believe, those in the know, I'm not just quoting anybody, who say, you know, even as we are involved in Lebanon and Iran and Gaza and everything else, some of these people, again, maybe they're delinquents, maybe they're all-out ideological people. Either way, the harm that they're doing, they're taking advantage of the spotlight moved away from Judea and Samaria to be able to pull off what they're doing. But at the same time, the result is we know how pressed the military is in terms of everything with which it is dealing. And this does it even greater harm when you have to put more forces to deal with Jewish terrorists in Judea and Samaria.
3: Well, look, first of all, I want to say that I use the term Jewish violence.
1: Okay.
3: Or Jews perpetuating violence because they don't go out only. We've had very few instances in Duma, for example, where there was a firebomb tossed into a sleeping family bedroom. Very few. We're talking about here about burning fields, taking down electric poles and all sorts of things like that. So that's the vast majority of the violence. But again, I will be honest. there's a certain small element that is linking up retaliatory violence to a political goal of expelling or moving Arabs who recently come into the area, and that's not the job that we should undertake as civilians. That's the job of the government, the job of the army. And we're beginning to get too complex and complicated in this issue. I'm talking about we. I'm talking about those Jews who are living in Judea and Samaria. And it's crisscrossing too much, and it's getting out of hand.
1: So it's certainly an issue that you would like to see, as we said, dealt with as soon and as ardently as possible. Yisrael Maydad, long time and continuing as a volunteer spokesman for the Yesha Council, the communities in Judea and Samaria. Yisrael, thank you very much for your time.
3: Thank you for having me on.
1: From the West Bank, Judea and Samaria, to the Gaza Strip, where IDF forces killed a Palestinian terrorist who approached Israeli forces in the southern part of the Strip. The IDF spokesperson said that yesterday in the northern part of the Strip, IDF forces killed a terrorist from Hamas's Beit Lahia battalion who approached troops in the Yellow Line area where Israel is mobilized. There, an intelligence probe found that the terrorist had launched rockets at Israel during the war in the past. In another development, the Lebanese newspaper Al-Akhbar is reporting that the organization has completed voting in three areas. Khalil al-Khaya will serve as head of Hamas in the Gaza Strip. Zahar Jabaran will lead the organization in the West Bank. And Khalid Mashal will be the Hamas representative abroad. Khan reports that this is a preliminary stage ahead of the race for the head of the Hamas political bureau between Khalil al-Khaya and Khalid Mashal. We know that we want to correct even the smallest of inaccuracies. We'd like to point out, we had that report earlier, that the IDF spokesperson in Arabic had issued a warning to residents of several towns in southern Lebanon to evacuate at least a kilometer away for their own safety as the IDF continues its activities there. We then referred to he, actually, recently, as we know. The IDF spokesperson in Arabic, there was a change, and it's now a woman. Her name is Ella Wawiya. So she is the one who issued that directive.

0: Nurit Galron, Hashir Al Haaretz. Well, thousands have already descended upon the site at Mount Meron. Police were bracing for potential clashes with ultra-Orthodox pilgrims who may try to reach the site this evening. Despite the cancellation of the mass Lag BaOmer celebration that would have taken place this evening, tonight is Lag BaOmer. The restrictions are due to security situations, especially in the north. And now we're hearing about more possibilities. We'll have to wait and see. But even without anything developing regarding Iran, we do have the situation, as we reported at the very beginning of the newscast, regarding Lebanon, and Meron is in the north. Law enforcement yesterday announced the closure of all roads leading to Meron amid repeated Hezbollah violations of Lebanon ceasefire. Instead, three symbolic bonfire lightings with up to 200 people at each are being allowed. Well, we're still early in the evening. The events there tend to take place late at night, overnight perhaps, so it remains to be seen. Let's hope it remains peaceful, whether it be from a safety, security, no clashes, as the case may be, between security forces and the participants at this gathering. Prime Minister Benjamin Netanyahu's scheduled testimony today in his ongoing corruption trial was canceled today. A statement from the court said the session was canceled because of an update judges had received overnight from Netanyahu's defense counsel. In another development, the Attorney General informed President Isaac Herzog last night that she accepts his invitation, the president's invitation, to engage in discussions on a settlement in Netanyahu's trial on condition that there will be no preconditions set for dialogue that would harm, in her words, progress in the trial, in the words of the Attorney General. Khan reports that Herzog is not expected to ask that the proceedings in Netanyahu's trial be frozen during the discussions that take place between the sides. At nearly half past the hour, 28 and a half after the hour, two IDF soldiers are moderately wounded in southern Lebanon. A third soldier was lightly hurt. That is our top headline tonight, but there's a lot more going on. The U.S. military is saying two U.S. missile destroyers entered the Gulf to break the Iranian blockade on the Strait of Hormuz. The United Arab Emirates says it intercepted three drones fired from Iran over UAE territorial waters. We were just seeing on the screen from our colleagues at Khan Television that the reporter in the Arab world was reporting that the United Arab Emirates actually sides with the option of continuing the war with Iran right now, where it's sometime very soon. Meanwhile, with our own problems here at home, thousands have descended upon Meron for Lag BaOmer, despite the security restrictions. In Australia, public hearings on anti-Semitism began today. It's of the commission that was formed after the Bondi attack in December. We'll have an extensive report coming up. And the weather in Israel, it snowed on Mount Hermon. We'll also hear more about that. Cold temperatures are forecast in Israel tomorrow as well. So, in Australia, public hearings began today into the Bondi Beach mass shooting in December, part of a wide-ranging national inquiry with witnesses set to give evidence on their experience of escalating anti-Semitism in the country of Australia. The attack in which 15...
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3: Hola, soy Luis Gerardo Loyola de Valle de Chalco Solidaridad, México. 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

And welcome to Yankee Baseball. My name is Mark Salmon. I'm back in New York after driving the Yankee Mobile up from the Yankee spring training site in the Tampa Tarpon. So if you see me, just drop me a line and let me know, or holler, because I have something for you. Or look for me at Yankee Stadium. I'm often there a lot. What we're going to do again today, and we'll start getting in more stats and everything next week, we are going to look at some home runs from the past. April 26, 1931. Lou Gehrig loses a home run at Griffith Stadium in Washington, D.C. in front of 14,000 fans. With two outs and Lynn Lowry on base on the top of the first inning, Lou Gehrig, the first baseman of the Yankees, homer after Frederick Firpo Marbury of the Washington Senators. The ball cleared the fence in center field, but bounced back onto the field where it was caught by Harry Rice in center field. Lowry thought the ball was caught for the final out of the inning and ran to the dugout instead of scoring from third base. Gehrig was called out by umpire Bill McGowan for passing a runner on the base pass. What a weird play. Gehrig had tied Babe Ruth with a 1931